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0: Oklahoma hip-hop artist JB is celebrating the 10-year anniversary of his album, Black Future, at Beer City Music Hall in Oklahoma City on August 8th. And KOSU is giving away tickets to see him there live. For your chance to win and contest rules, go to tickets.kosu.org. That's JB at Beer City Music Hall in Oklahoma City on August 8th. First of all, rest in peace to Freddie Gray.
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0: Oklahoma hip-hop artist JB is celebrating the 10-year anniversary of his album, Black Future, at Beer City Music Hall in Oklahoma City on August 8th. And KOSU is giving away tickets to see him there live. 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That's JB at Beer City Music Hall in Oklahoma City on August 8th. First of all, rest in peace to fight.
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0: Oklahoma hip-hop artist JB is celebrating the 10-year anniversary of his album, Black Future, at Beer City Music Hall in Oklahoma City on August 8th. And KOSU is giving away tickets to see him there live. For your chance to win and contest rules, go to tickets.kosu.org. That's JB at Beer City Music Hall in Oklahoma City on August 8th. First of all, rest in peace to Freddie
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0: You already know Shankar Vedantam's voice from Hidden Brain. 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
1: Live in the KOSU studios, I'm Michael Cross. Good morning. An extreme heat warning for central and eastern Oklahoma, with the rest of the state under a heat advisory today. Highs around 105 degrees, heat index values reaching 114, light and variable winds. Tonight, mostly clear skies, lows in the mid to upper 70s. Tomorrow, sunny and slightly cooler with highs in the mid to upper 90s. Still to come on Morning Edition, the Food and Drug Administration retracted its only positive test for Cyclospora, the parasite at the center of a multi-state outbreak on Taylor Farms lettuce. But the FDA officials believe there's still a link. That's coming up in 10 minutes on KOSU.
2: Nursing is the largest healthcare profession in the U.S., and it's growing. 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
5: Good morning, I'm Michelle Martin. A teenager in Oregon was digging through the bins at a thrift store when he noticed another shopper toss back a long, skinny Lakers shirt. The name on the back was Chamberlain. Quinn Brown bought it for $3 and posted pictures of it online. Sotheby's got in touch and sent an armored van to his house to pick it up. Turns out NBA Hall of Famer Will Chamberlain wore it during the 1972 NBA Finals. This week, it sold for nearly $90,000. It's Morning Edition.
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1: For KOSU, I'm Michael Cross. As Oklahoma's wildfire seasons burn hotter and longer, indigenous communities are leading efforts to control the damage. KOSU's Anna Pope reports they're embracing basic techniques used for thousands of years, fighting fire with fire.
7: In Concho, about 35 miles west of Oklahoma City, prairie dogs peek outside their burrows as the Cheyenne and Arapaho tribe's buffalo herd cools off in a nearby pond. In his truck, Sam Youngbull, a second-generation firefighter for his tribe, looks at the flowy grass on this side of the fence line, then eyes a rugged thistle patch on the other side of the wire.
8: It used to look like that, but just the whole almost 1,000 acres. And it looks like this now. It's green and, you know, there's native grasses.
7: Years ago, there were more weeds and dark trees taking over the field. After the trees were cut down, the area was mulched and then burned. Since then, there have been prescribed fire treatments done on the landscape, getting rid of pesky invasive species for the good of the buffalo. Now, the field's grasses are more nourishing.
8: That's a reward, too, is like, look at how it used to be compared to what it is now. And we tell people, like, would you want to eat that? You know, would you want to go chew on a stalk with thorns on it, you know? Or would you rather come eat some romaine?
7: A prescribed burn is used to make a better landscape. In Oklahoma, it's common to see landowners do burns to improve their land when weather conditions allow. But now, more of them are doing it to prevent wildfires. Young Bull says fire has been part of his tribe's values and is respected.
9: For millennia, you know, tribes used to set their homelands on fire when the seasons would change. And that's kind of what we relate our cultural burning to. So we burn off the land to provide a better growth for the next season for the buffalo and the other animals that come along with it.
7: Although indigenous peoples used fire for thousands of years, as colonization spread, simply extinguishing fires became the norm. This allowed for dry, dormant, or dead plants to build up, and wildfires have become more destructive. But the practice is making a comeback. For tribal fire departments, they notice the difference during fire season.
10: Fire numbers themselves are kind of staying within the average, but I will say activities and fuels-wise, I truly have seen the work that we've done for prescribed work, mechanical treatments, actually coming into effect, making things better, making it easier for us when we get into those areas.
7: That's Lewis Daly, the Assistant Fire Management Officer of Osage Nation Wildland Fire. He's seen wildfire seasons change on his tribe's reservation, directly northwest of Tulsa. They're more intense and getting longer, almost overlapping with the season ahead.
10: For when I first started, for the first 3 or 4 years, we actually had a decent time to kind of have a break. We're not just working 16-hour days straight for multiple weeks.
7: As climate change tees up conditions, causing wildfires to become more frequent, burning bigger areas and longer seasons, more people have become interested in prescribed fires. Daly says in the Osage Nation, more landowners are learning how to do it correctly, and professional firefighters are learning the history behind burning.
10: To hear that being taught to everybody else in the nation, too, was kind of a neat little thing. Just kind of puffed my chest up a little bit, you know.
7: Growing tribal fire departments has become a priority for indigenous leaders across the state. And that growing awareness is meaningful for firefighters like Daly.
10: But I just felt like I had that physical gift that was given to me to be able to make a difference, to help people, to be able to respond to our native lands and be a part of it and make an impact, that I want to be able to do what I can.
7: That's echoed by his fellow firefighter Young Bull across the state.
9: And just being able to go back out there and work the land and get it back to what it used to be before all the encroachment of invasive species and economic development, you know, just getting our land back right to how it used to be is a good focus for me.
7: After so much change on the landscape, he says it just feels good to make things right. In Concho, I'm Anna Pope.
1: You can find this and more stories from Anna on our website at kosu.org. Still to come on Morning Edition, the Iranian-backed Houthi rebels have announced a maritime embargo against Saudi Arabia. Analysts say the embargo could cause big problems.
11: If you saw a closure of the Red Sea in addition to a closure of the Strait of Hormuz, we would see potentially some overreaction from both oil markets and the broader economy.
1: The latest developments in the war with Iran. That's coming up in 20 minutes on KOSU.
12: Oklahoma hip-hop artist J.B., is celebrating the 10-year anniversary of his album, Black Future, at Beer City Music Hall in Oklahoma City on August 8th. And KOSU is giving away tickets to see him there live. 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That's JB at Beer City Music Hall in Oklahoma City on August 8th. First of all, rest in peace to
1: Freddie. Hey, Trooper, I'm Clara Lupus. An extreme heat warning for central and eastern Oklahoma, with the rest of the state under a heat advisory today. Highs around 105 degrees, heat index values reaching 114, lows tonight in the mid to upper 70s. 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
13: It's Morning Edition from NPR News. I'm Leila Fadel.
14: And I'm Michelle Martin. Good morning. The Food and Drug Administration did an about-face in its hunt for the source of the Cyclospora outbreak. On Friday, it said it identified the parasite, which can cause intense diarrhea and other illness, on a sample of iceberg lettuce from Taylor Farms in Mexico. But on Sunday, it retracted those results. The agency said a review revealed that that finding was a false positive. NPR's Yuki Noguchi reports on this confusing situation.
15: There are now over 1,600 confirmed cases of the illness caused by this water and foodborne parasite, and a growing number of suspected cases in the thousands. Microbiologist Donald Schaefer at Rutgers University says tracing parasitic disease can be tricky because it's hard to identify from small samples that might not represent the entire crop. Often, if the source is found, it's based on patients' recollections of what they ate in recent weeks.
16: We know we have a lot of sick people in Michigan and Ohio, and we know that some of those people ate Taco Bell lettuce, and CDC and FDA believe that it's the lettuce that made them sick.
15: That is now all health officials have to go on with the current outbreak, in the absence of genetic tests confirming the presence of cyclospora on lettuce or any other source. Despite its retraction, the FDA yesterday said it still believes this multi-state outbreak to be linked to iceberg lettuce sourced from Taylor Farms in Mexico. That company had supplied Taco Bell and sold products to Walmart. It recalled its lettuce last week. To complicate matters, since the 1990s, Schaffner says there have been several cyclospora outbreaks occurring every summer, though this year is set to break records. He says often outbreaks aren't connected or even traceable to food. A person can also get sick from drinking or swimming in contaminated water, for example.
16: Just because you're sick with cyclospora right now doesn't mean that you're part of this cluster of cases that have an epicenter in Michigan and Ohio.
15: For now, while health officials suspect the primary contaminant is lettuce, the recommendation remains to avoid eating any of the recalled product and to wash hands and food surfaces. Yuki Noguchi, NPR News.
13: We've been taking stock recently of science that has not been done under President Trump. Federal advisory groups help guide the government on research and science issues. Since Trump took office, dozens of those groups have been canceled or frozen. Among them is one dedicated to preventing infection in healthcare settings. NPR's Katia Riddle reports.
17: Drug-resistant organisms are a vexing problem for infectious disease experts. For years, doctors have been waging war on dangerous bacteria like MRSA. But in the last decade, a new villain appeared on the scene, a fungus called Candida auris.
18: It was first identified in the ear canal of a nursing home patient in Japan in 2009, and it really wasn't around before that.
17: Scott Roberts is an infectious disease doctor at Yale. He treated one of the first patients in the U.S. with this fungus.
18: This was maybe 2018, 2019, and at the time, not much was known about it. And, you know, to this day, we're still trying to grapple with where this came from, why is it spreading so fast, and it's a bit of a mystery.
17: Candida auris can survive on surfaces and cause life-threatening infections, especially in people who are immunocompromised. Once it takes up residence in a hospital, it's hard to evict. For all these reasons, says Roberts, he was grateful when the federal government stepped in to help figure out how to fight it by bringing it to the attention of the Healthcare Infection Control Practices Advisory Committee, or HICPAC. But in March of last year, that committee was terminated.

0: terminated along with its efforts to help fight Canada Auris.
1: And so to hear that we're losing a federal advisory committee on this and we're losing federal assistance is only going to make the problem worse.
0: Fighting dangerous fungi was one of many problems that the committee was working on. It was staffed by a group of volunteers that brought perspectives from healthcare facilities, big and small, rural and urban, to work together on problems. The group would then make recommendations to the CDC to help guide policy. Hillary Babcock was one member. She says the reason this committee was important was not just because of their expertise. The CDC is already full of experts, she says.
2: They don't need help necessarily knowing, like, what does the literature show? But what they don't do is work in hospitals and healthcare systems.
0: Babcock is an infectious disease doctor in St. Louis. She says having this range of experts to give real-time feedback to the people working inside the federal government was invaluable.
2: So that's really what the committees bring to that space, is that sort of lived experience of how this guidance works in those settings.
0: In an email, representatives from the White House did not comment on this particular committee, but said that all committees that were terminated were, quote, found to be redundant, unnecessary, or ineffective, unquote. But industry groups like the American Association for the Advancement of Science have raised concerns that cutting these committees will hamstring urgently needed research. Carrie Wallenitz has for years worked with these federal advisory committees.
3: As a federal official, I found advisory committees to be really helpful to me in my sort of thinking and policy development.
0: Wallenitz was an official at the NIH. Now she works in healthcare policy and advocacy.
3: They would like challenge me on things that I thought to be true. They brought up, you know, real world issues that me from my sort of seat within government would not necessarily have thought of.
0: In the case of Candida auris, the number of cases in the U.S. continues to grow. Scott Roberts, the infectious disease doctor, says one of the reasons is that protocols around disinfecting for this specific fungus are not well understood.
1: If you don't adequately disinfect that medical equipment before you go to the next patient, you really risk transmitting it from one person to another.
0: Robert says that's part of the reason this committee's work was so critical.
1: We really rely on federal assistance here to say, you know, this is a recommended screening protocol. Everybody should be doing this.
0: Without these recommendations and guidelines, says Roberts, doctors like him are left with a patchwork of protocols. And that's no match for a sneaky, drug-resistant fungus. Katie Riddle, NPR News.
4: 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Their nest is live-streamed 24/7. That nest is about 90 miles east of L.A. near land that is cleared for development. The group behind the live stream is afraid that will hurt Jackie and Shadow. Eagle experts are less certain. 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This is Morning Edition from NPR News. I'm Leila Fadel.
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7: I'm Indira Lakshmanan. In Nathaniel Rich's new novel, Cloud Thief, a woman living off the grid and a climate journalist team up for a new kind of heist, robbing a data center.
8: 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It's data. And all of this data lives in these Fort Knoxes called data centers.
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6: That's NPR's Here and Now from 11 to 1, following On Point, right here on KOSU. An extreme heat warning for central and eastern Oklahoma, with the rest of the state under a heat advisory. Highs around 105, heat index values reaching 114 degrees, light and variable winds. Lows tonight in the mid to upper 70s. 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It's 7 o'clock.
9: Good morning. Iran has cut off one path used to ship oil out of the Middle East. Now rebels in Yemen want to block another. We hear from a former Secretary of the Air Force on the latest fighting in this hour of Morning Edition from NPR News. Paramount. Paramount had hoped its merger with Warner

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1: Live in the KOSU studios, I'm Michael Cross. Good morning. An extreme heat warning for central and eastern Oklahoma, with the rest of the state under a heat advisory. Highs around 105. Heat index values reaching 114. Light and variable winds. Tonight, mostly clear skies. Lows in the mid to upper 70s. Tomorrow, sunny and slightly cooler. Highs in the mid to upper 90s. Still to come on Morning Edition. Today is primary day in Arizona, and cost of living issues are looming large for many voters.
2: Medical, taxes, the water bill, the light bill, electricity, things like that, yeah.
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8: This is Morning Edition from NPR News. I'm Michelle Martin.
9: And I'm Leila Fadel. On March 30th, Salah Sarsour started his day in Franklin, Wisconsin, planning to take his mom to the doctor. But when he walked out of the house, it became clear the day had other plans for him.
10: I saw this man, young man, coming toward me, and I saw like kind of a large gun next to him. I was kind of surprised what's going on. And immediately he approached me saying, "Are you Salah Sarsour?"
9: Soon, Sarsour says there were about a dozen cars parked in front of him. Some 20 officers got out of those cars.
10: One of them identified himself with badge saying, Salah Sarsour, you are under arrest. I'm with ICE.
9: He was sure it had to be a mistake. He'd lived in the United States for over 30 years, has had a green card for most of that time. He's a respected leader at one of the largest mosques in Wisconsin and has a pristine record. He's also known in his community for his advocacy for Palestinian rights. And that advocacy, he says, is why the government is targeting him.
10: For me, it's very obvious. It's just because my activism and my stand with the human rights and just causes, and especially the cause of Palestine.
9: His lawyers say it's part of a trend by the government that started with the detention of college students last year who'd protested the war in Gaza. Sarsour was detained for 80 days, where he says he faced religious discrimination.
10: I requested for at least a prayer mat to have something clean under me when I pray. And they don't give me anything. Then I requested a Quran, and they don't have a Quran. They not allow us Muslim at all till I left to gather as Muslims and pray the Friday prayer, while they allowing Christians and other religion to gather and to do the weekly prayer together. I request to use the same place for Muslims, and they refused.
9: Last month, a Trump-appointed federal judge ordered Sarsour's release. The judge said Sarsour had raised a, quote, substantial First Amendment retaliation claim, and that Sarsour's speech on Palestinian rights is protected.
10: He gave me hope in the system. This judge make me feel, wait a minute, there is still righteous people, there is still fair people here in the system.
9: Sarsour was born in Ramallah in the Israeli-occupied West Bank, and his experiences as a teenager that the government has long known about are now part of the U.S. government's case to detain and eventually deport him. The Department of Homeland Security has called you a, quote, terrorist. They've pointed to two Israeli military court convictions, one for throwing Molotov cocktails and stones at the home of Israeli armed forces in 1989, and another in 1995, where you were convicted for attempting to hold weapons and ammunition. How do you respond to those accusations, the things they're calling you?
10: So I was arrested when I was 15 years old, or 15 and a half, from my house in El Bira, Ramallah. The Israeli soldiers came to my house with weapons, and they arrested me as a child from my house. They took me to the Israeli bad news prison there, and I went through full torture, actually. Even they threatened me with rape. Now, even the document they made us sign, like as a child, imagine 15 years old, they make me sign a document in Hebrew language. I don't understand a word of it. And right now, to be honest with you, I don't know what I signed in that year, 1988. And after that, the judge kept me in prison for 23 months. And even the American government and the American embassy, they learn about my situation. That's why they give me a waiver and they give me the green card, because they understood that I went through this tough situation in my childhood. It's not like something secret.
9: Yeah, I mean, that's in your court documents, actually. In the judge's decision to release you, he mentions that the United States government has been aware of these charges against Mr. Sarsour for 25 years, having considered them in 2000, 2008, 2010, and 2019 in evaluating Mr. Sarsour's eligibility for naturalization. For people who don't understand, the Israeli military courts try Palestinian civilians in areas that are Israeli military controlled, correct? Under occupation.
10: 100%.
9: And human rights groups have documented abuses of the system, limited due process, and this has really faced scrutiny. Israel has defended the process. DHS also accused you of lying on your green card application. What do you say to that?
10: I explain this point with the immigration in many meetings. There's a question if I did any crime, and I wrote, no, I don't do any crime in the States. I have a very clean record in the States. I'm a businessman, family man, and a community person. So they brought it now as if I supposed to say no. However, I did or I went through what I went through in Palestine under the Israeli occupation. I don't have nothing to hide. I want to show the entire world, like as children, what we go through under the occupation. So they consider it lie. I don't know how it's lie, and I'm still fighting this.
9: Now, Salah Sarsour is back home with his family, which includes 6 children and 9 grandchildren. During our interview, you could hear one of his youngest grandchildren trying to get his attention.
10: They're so attached to me.
9: That's the problem. They are?
10: I'm trying to run away from them. I don't know where their mom going.
9: He says returning to his community, his family, has renewed his strength.
10: I want to continue the fight for the future again of my children, and to continue what I'm doing in my community. I mean, with the support I have and love I have, I want to just continue the fight until hopefully justice will prevail and this case will end in the right direction.
9: Salah Sarsour is the president of the Islamic Society of Milwaukee. He's a father, a grandfather, and a community leader in Wisconsin. Thank you for speaking with us. I appreciate your time.
10: Thank you very much, Leila. I really appreciate it.
9: We reached out to the Department of Homeland Security for a response to what Salah Sarsour said about his treatment in detention. A DHS spokesperson wrote in part, quote, any accusation of discrimination by ICE agents is false. They also wrote, thanks to this court order, this public safety threat is now loose on our streets. We also reached out to the Israel Prison Service to ask about Sarsour's account of torture and being forced to sign a confession in a language he didn't understand. We have not heard back. Sarsour's next immigration hearing is scheduled for Wednesday. This is NPR News.
0: Nursing is the largest healthcare profession in the U.S., and it's growing. But only around 1 in 8 nurses are men. Still, that's double what it was a few decades ago.
11: Will we ever be 100% gender neutral? I don't know that. Can we help move the needle a little faster? Sure, there's opportunities for that.
0: I'm Elsa Chang, One School's effort to draw more men into nursing. On All Things Considered, from NPR News.
1: 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An extreme heat warning for central and eastern Oklahoma, with the rest of the state under a heat advisory today. Highs around 105. Heat index values reaching 114. Light and variable winds. Tonight, mostly clear skies. Lows in the mid to upper 70s. Sunny and slightly cooler tomorrow. Highs in the mid to upper 90s. 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
12: Live from NPR News in Washington, I'm Dave Mattingly. Hours after the U.S. military carried out a 10th consecutive night of attacks against Iran, an oil tanker came under fire from Iran in the Strait of Hormuz. Britain says the attack forced the crew to abandon ship off the coast of Oman. Separately, Jordan says its forces intercepted

0: intercepted several Iranian drones fired at the kingdom today. Canadian Prime Minister Mark Carney is criticizing President Trump for threatening new 50% tariffs on U.S. imports from Canada. As Dan Karpinchuk reports, Trump says he's responding to moves by Ottawa.
1: Carney's statement was carefully worded, saying the tariffs are the latest in a series that are in direct violation of the Canada-U.S.-Mexico agreement. Trump claims the new tariffs are in response to reciprocal tariffs levied by Canada a year ago, as well as a Canadian ban on American liquor and duties on U.S. auto and dairy sectors. The new tariffs won't apply to energy, potash fertilizer, critical minerals, and certain other goods. But Carney is defending Canada's actions, saying Canada has merely matched U.S. measures. Ontario Premier Doug Ford says if they go ahead, they should be matched tariff for tariff, and Quebec Premier Christine Frechette called Trump's new duties unjustified. Washington says the new tariffs will take effect in 30 days. For NPR News, I'm Dan Karpinchuk in Toronto.
0: This is NPR News from Washington. Tropical storm Bertha is expected to bring heavy rains and strong winds to coastal areas of Alabama, Mississippi, and Louisiana tonight and tomorrow. The National Hurricane Center in Florida says Bertha continues to move to the northwest as it churns in the Gulf of Mexico with top sustained winds of 50 miles per hour. Bertha will affect areas of Texas later in the week. More intense summer heat is expected today in areas of Washington State, Oregon, and California. That's where crews continue battling large wildfires. Heat advisories and red flag warnings are in effect in a number of counties. As Catherine Steyer Martinez reports, Oregon recorded nearly 10,000 lightning strikes last week.
2: There are 25 large fires burning almost 375,000 acres across Oregon. And most of the activity is in central and northeastern parts of the state, says Jessica Newyear with the Oregon Department of Forestry.
3: We are essentially going into our new normal of more active seasons, more active fire behavior.
2: She says this year is shaping up similar to 2024's record-breaking season when more than 1.9 million acres burned. Whitney Tayer, a public information officer working on the Akawa Butte Fire, a top priority fire in central Oregon, says it feels like the state could be in for a marathon of a fire season. For NPR News, I'm Catherine Steyer Martinez in Bend, Oregon.
0: I'm Dave Mattingly in Washington.
4: And I'm Michael Cross in Oklahoma City. Two Republicans are vying for their party nomination to be the next labor commissioner in the August 25th runoff election. KOSU's Sierra Pfeiffer has more.
5: Republican voters chose their top two picks for the state's next labor commissioner last month, State Representatives John Pfeiffer and Kevin West. The two will face off in a runoff election in August. Pfeiffer says he vows to bring conservative leadership, workforce development, and a pro-business mindset to the department. West says his top priorities include rebuilding the pipeline of skilled trades, promoting safety, and supporting small business owners and contractors. The GOP winner will compete against unopposed Democratic and Libertarian candidates Kevin Dawson and Mike Hall in November. In Oklahoma City, I'm Sierra Pfeiffer.
4: For a breakdown of each candidate and a look at all upcoming runoff elections, visit KOSU.org.
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7: It's Morning Edition from NPR News. I'm Leila Fadel.
8: And I'm Michelle Martin. Good morning. The $111 billion merger between Paramount and Warner Brothers is on hold. A federal judge paused the deal for 14 days after a dozen states filed a lawsuit against it. The states argue the merger would reduce competition and hurt the entertainment industry. The Justice Department has already approved it. For more on this, I'm joined by Brian Stelter. He's the chief media correspondent for CNN, which would become a part of Paramount if this deal goes through. Good morning, Brian.
9: Hi, good morning.
8: So Paramount had already offered to voluntarily delay the merger when this ruling came down from a district judge in California. Can you tell us a bit more about the ruling and what strikes you about it?
9: Right. This judge in Northern California, Arcelia Martinez Olguin, she says that the states are providing compelling evidence that this deal would substantially lessen competition in the theatrical market. Those are concerning words for Paramount, because this judge is looking at the evidence the states have assembled and saying that this merger would harm competition. Now, Paramount's going to have a few weeks to convince her otherwise, but already from the jump, she is seemingly inclined to be persuaded by the state's arguments. So this is going to be a really dramatic antitrust showdown.
8: How much of a setback is this for Paramount, even though this isn't the final word?
9: This is a significant setback because Paramount has exuded confidence all along, ever since prevailing in the bidding war over Netflix back in February for those Warner Brothers assets. Paramount really needs to get bigger and quickly. It is instrumental and incumbent on the company. It's really, you know, I don't want to call it existential, but it's really the company's entire strategy to get really, really big, buy Warner Brothers, which is six times as big as Paramount's market cap, and scale up. Paramount says it needs to do that to compete with the likes of YouTube and Netflix and Amazon and Apple. But that's not what this antitrust case is really going to be about. The states have created an argument here that's about the theatrical market for movies and the cable TV licensing market. So essentially, Paramount wants to talk about streaming and scale the technology industry. But these Democratic state attorneys general, they want to talk about movies and how they're distributed. And so the arguments are going to be about that.
8: So the next big step in this case is a hearing for a preliminary injunction next month. How significant would it be if that's granted?
9: Right. That will really be the entire ballgame here. I don't want to mix metaphors, but Paramount was already on the 1 yard line. they're about to be complete with this merger. You know, they are so close to being done and taking over Warner Bros. Discovery. They've won all the approvals they need in all the markets around the world, except for the European Union. That's probably coming tomorrow. And as you mentioned, they'd already secured approvals from the Justice Department in the United States. Paramount has cultivated a close relationship with the Trump administration. But for every reaction, there's a counter reaction. And it does seem these Democratic states are reacting in part to what they believe might have even been a corrupt relationship there in Washington. Of course, Paramount has denied that. The Trump administration has denied that. But you have these Democrats in California, New York, New Jersey, other states who feel like the federal government has dropped the ball. And so they are picking it up and running with it. And I find that to be a really interesting dynamic we've seen all across the country during Trump 2.0.
8: So we have about 30 seconds here, but Paramount has to pay more than $7 million a day to Warner Brothers shareholders if this isn't wrapped up by the end of September. Both companies have seen their stock prices fall. Do you think the leadership at Paramount is getting worried?
9: Definitely getting frustrated. Time is of the essence. The clock is ticking for the reason that you just laid out. But the judge in this case is willing to move quickly. She has assigned that April 3rd date. And essentially, in a case like this, the preliminary injunction phase is everything. Because if the judge agrees that the states are right, that this deal will be anti-competitive, if she puts an injunction in place in August, this deal will get delayed for many months. There will be a lengthy trial.
8: Okay.
9: That could be enough to kill the deal altogether.
8: That is CNN chief media analyst Brian Stelter. Brian, thank you.
9: Thank you.
8: In a statement to NPR, Paramount wrote that the merger is, quote, lawful and pro-competitive. We are confident the evidence will demonstrate that the state AG's antitrust arguments are without merit. I want to mention Paramount and Warner are both financial supporters of NPR.
7: Today is the last day of voting in Arizona's primary.
8: How is the stage being set for some of the swing states' big races in the fall?
7: Joining us now is Cameron Sanchez with member station KJZZ in Phoenix to talk about this. Good morning, Cameron.
10: Good morning.
7: So you spent a lot of time talking to voters. What stands out as the main things that they're thinking about?
10: Well, for Democrats, we've heard a lot about opposition to President Trump, and some voters do relate that to the cost of living. I spoke with Dorothy Garcia at her home in Scottsdale, Arizona, while I was tagging along with a Democratic candidate.
11: Medical, schools, taxes, the water bill, the light bill, electricity, things like that, yeah. The richer you are, the more you get. The poorer you are, the less you get.
10: For some Republicans, I do think the border, and since we're a border state, and immigration still remains a top issue, but there is concern that if Democrats win Congress, they'll allow too much immigration in their view.
7: Maybe the most competitive primaries there are for a House seat. It's a toss-up seat that Democrats hope to flip in their effort to take control of the House. Who's running there?
10: Right. This is a Phoenix metro area district, which is currently represented by a Republican congressman, David Schweikert, but he's running for governor, leaving an opening. So the front runners on the Democrats are former state legislator Amy Shaw and former broadcaster Marlene Golan Woods. She's a former Republican who switched parties years ago. So both candidates say they can get the support of independent voters, and they both tried to beat Schweikert before. 2 years ago, Shaw beat Golan Woods and others in the primary race, but lost to Schweikert in the general election. But this year, Golan Woods has the backing of the Democratic Congressional Campaign Committee. And then on the Republican side, we've got former NFL kicker Jay Feely. He's a lot of name ID and Trump endorsement, but his opponent is a little further to the right. He's Joseph Chaplick, who was a member of the Freedom Caucus when he was a state legislator.
7: Turning to the race for governor, the incumbent is Democrat Katie Hobbs. Our listeners might remember she barely beat Republican Carrie Lake in 2022. Who are her potential opponents this time?
10: Two congressmen, Andy Biggs and David Schweikert. Biggs is seen as the front runner in this race. He's got Trump's endorsement and the backing of Turning Point USA, the organization founded by the late conservative activist Charlie Kirk. Biggs has been a Trump loyalist for a long time and voted against certifying the state's election results in 2020. At this go-around, Biggs is definitely leaning away from a far-right image and pitching himself as someone who can work across the aisle. Schweikert comes from that toss-up district where he does have experience appealing to independents.
7: What other races or trends will you be watching for?
12: The Arizona Secretary of State's race is one to watch because it highlights trends in Arizona politics, like election security and the influence of Turning Point. In the Republican primary, we have a state lawmaker, Alexander Colladan, who's a member of the legislature's far-right Freedom Caucus, and he's an attorney who participated in multiple lawsuits to try to throw out election results in 2020 and 2022. And his opponent, Gina Swoboda, had Trump's endorsement when she became chair of the state party, and there are MAGA entities who like her, but she's never outright claimed elections are stolen. That's an opportunity to see Republican voters' views on election denialism in 2026. The Republican primary winner will face incumbent Democrat Adrian Fontes in the fall.
7: That's Cameron Sanchez of KJZZ. Thank you so much for your reporting.
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4: Live in the KOSU studios, I'm Michael Cross. Good morning. An extreme heat warning for central and eastern Oklahoma today, with the rest of the state under a heat advisory. Highs around 105, heat index values reaching 114, light and variable winds. Tonight, mostly clear skies, lows in the mid to upper 70s. Coming up in 10 minutes on Marketplace Morning Report, how will organized labor influence the 2026 midterm elections? The president of the trade union AFL-CIO weighs in. We'll have that, plus all the morning's business news on KOSU.
13: On the next Fresh Air, Andre DeShields. 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DeShields describes himself as Afro-queer, a longtime HIV survivor, and an unreformed hippie who grew up in Baltimore's innermost inner city. 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
7: Good morning. I'm Layla Faldin. The Boston Red Sox were one of the worst baseball teams to start the season. In the last month, they've been the best. They won 13 straight going into a game Monday against the Baltimore Orioles, who had their own streak of 7 wins. Somebody had to lose. The game was tied in the 8th inning until a home run from Red Sox player Caleb Durbin gave Boston the win. The team's now 1 win away from a franchise record. Look at my baseball knowledge. It's Morning Edition.
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7: 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I'm Leila Fadel.
8: And I'm Michelle Martin. If you're a diehard soccer fan, or even if you've just fallen in love with the beautiful game, then you might be feeling a bit of a letdown right now. An emptiness, dare we say, because the World Cup is over. But despite fears over all the ways it could go wrong, the tournament seems to have been a success. Roger Bennett is here to recap. He is the CEO and founder of the soccer podcast Men in Blazers. Good morning, Raj.
15: Oh, Michelle Martin, you're an American legend.
8: Okay. So we heard warnings that the Trump administration's immigration policies might keep fans away, that high ticket prices might lead to half-empty stadiums. That didn't happen. What did happen?
15: Yeah, it's amazing. As second Lionel Messi takes the field, the rationale's replaced by the emotional cognitive dissonance kicks in. And we've all just emerged from a global 39-day odyssey that was, I think, peerless by anything that's made by Christopher Nolan. Ended with the best team, Spain, utterly victorious. And the best player in the world, Lionel Messi, sobbing in tears with the world watching. And it all happened here, Canada, Mexico and the United States. It was really a fever dream of human revelation.
8: So, you know, there were some controversies. The Somali referee who was turned back at the airport, the treatment of Iran's team, President Trump's red card intervention with FIFA. A lot of people had issue with the VAR, the whole video assistant review. Did that take some of the shine off for you?
15: Yeah, I mean, football is life and death and rebirth, all of the things. And we can't lose sight of those. That existed alongside so much human joy and collective memory making. The football was phenomenal on the field. The biggest players in the world all delivered. Lionel Messi, America now knows the name Kylian Mbappe, has fallen in love with the kind of Viking Shaquille O'Neal, Norway's Erling Haaland. But it was really off the field that I think the most important things happened. The teams, Cape Verde, small teams, Congo, Curacao, charmed with their diasporas, charmed America. The Scottish invasion of Boston, Rock Chalk, Algeria and Kansas, where they fell in love out of nowhere with a North African team. The world discovering Buc-ee's, really Waffle House diplomacy. The world finding America and falling in love in the way we needed to be loved, I think, Michelle, will be one of the lasting legacies of this tournament.
8: What about you? What are your best memories?
15: I went across the United States in an enormous orange Home Depot bus. We did college game days across the United States. And to make cross-generational memories with millions of Americans, it was like the honor of my life that someone who wants this game to grow in America and saw it growing deeply before my eyes. I think marching to the match in Seattle with Marshawn Lynch and 15,000 Americans before the game who dreamt that everything was possible. It wasn't, but it felt like it was in the moment. The Americans coming from Alaska, Hawaii, across the East Coast, thousands of them. The power of the memory making that we experienced in that moment, I think will be with me forever. The song Country Roads that the Americans sang was so beautiful. Now it sounds sadder than Johnny Cash's Hurt. But that's football, life, death, rebirth.
8: How long are you going to sleep? And how long is it going to take you to get ready for the Women's World Cup?
15: Yeah, and you've nailed it. Women's World Cup, 339 days away. And you know what, Michelle? The United States are very, very good at that one.
8: Right.
15: I can't wait.
8: That is Roger Bennett, CEO and founder of the Men in Blazers Media Network. It's Morning Edition from NPR News. I'm Michelle Martin.
7: And I'm Leila Fadel.
4: And I'm Michael Cross, and you're listening to Morning Edition on KOSU. Extreme heat warning for central and eastern Oklahoma, with the rest of the state under a heat advisory. Highs around 105. Heat index values reaching 114 light and variable winds. Tonight, mostly clear skies, lows in the mid to upper 70s. Tomorrow, sunny and slightly cooler, highs in the mid to upper 90s. Still to come on Morning Edition. A military veteran was arrested Monday for setting off fireworks and starting a large blaze outside New York City's largest immigration court. The FBI says the man intended to cause harm.
16: He was targeting the building, and he was okay if he hurt or killed people going in and out of the building.
4: Three people sustained minor injuries. We'll have more on that story coming up in 20 minutes on KOSU.
17: Oklahoma hip-hop artist JB is celebrating the 10-year anniversary of his album, Black Future, at Beer City Music Hall in Oklahoma City on August 8th. 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That's JB at Beer City Music Hall in Oklahoma City on August 8th. First of all, rest in peace to Freddie Gray.
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22: From Marketplace in Washington, I'm Kimberly Adams. Boeing got a dose of good news this week. The Federal Aviation Administration is close to approving two models of the plane maker 737 MAX to fly again. Airlines have been waiting for years to get newer, more fuel-efficient aircrafts from the company. Regulators increased scrutiny of Boeing after two deadly crashes and a third incident in which a panel of the jet's fuselage blew out during a flight. Marketplace's Nova Safo has more.
23: Originally, Boeing thought it would deliver the smallest MAX variant by 2019 and the largest by 2023. It's taken a lot longer.
24: These changes start to get, the regulatory monkey, so to speak, off of Boeing's back.
23: That's aviation analyst Robert Mann. Airlines are eager to get the planes too, says Dan Bubb, an aviation historian at the University of Nevada, Las Vegas.
25: They want to replace their older planes that are gas guzzlers that are costing them money because fuel is 30 to 40% of an airline's overhead.
23: Boeing says MAX planes are 18% more fuel efficient. Airlines also want to fly just the right size aircraft for each route. And on some, that's meant only Airbus planes, unless you fly an old gas guzzler, says Vladimir Bilitkach, associate professor of aviation management at Purdue.
26: The MAX 7 and MAX 10, they are going to allow Boeing to compete head-to-head with Airbus on those market segments where Airbus essentially does not have competition at this point.
23: Bilitkach says for airlines that only fly Boeing planes, including Southwest, or mostly Boeing, such as United, this could mean being able to offer new routes, and more competition could lower prices for passengers. I'm Nova Safo for Marketplace.
22: Let's do the numbers. The FTSE in London is up 0.2%. Dow, S&P, and NASDAQ futures are up in the 0.2% to 1.2% range, with the Dow future up 84 points. The 10-year Treasury yield is up at 4.61%. And the latest escalations in the war with Iran are pushing up the price of Brent crude, now trading at $90.88 a barrel. West Texas Intermediate crude is trading at $84.92 a barrel.
21: 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Simplify work. Ninja One.
22: Organized labor could play a major role in this year's midterm elections. The nation's largest federation of labor unions says it plans to mobilize 16 million voters with ties to the labor movement. Liz Shuler was recently reelected president of the American Federation of Labor and Congress of Industrial Organizations, better known as the AFL-CIO. I recently spoke with her at the Aspen Institute's Business and Society Summit and asked her how the AFL-CIO is factoring in union members' concerns and opportunities when it comes to AI in the lead up to the midterms.
0: AI is a huge driver because we're already seeing the impacts in the workplace. We just saw GM, for example, introduce 50 new robots that displaced 1,000 workers. There are lots of examples, even in traditional industries. So I think this is going to be a huge motivator in the upcoming election, certainly in this midterm, but in the presidential election of 2028, I believe it will be the issue that really drives people to the polls.
22: The Trump administration has pushed a very deregulatory strategy at the federal level. Obviously, they're quite pro-AI, crypto, a lot of these things. So does that mean that more of your strategy is focused at the state and local level on some of these issues?
0: I've been alarmed at how little progress we've

0: we have focused more at the state and local level simply because people are closer to the ground. And those state and local elected officials are the ones really feeling the impacts from their constituents. The pressure that you build on the ground in local communities ultimately filters up to Congress. And as I said, in the midterms, and then certainly the presidential election of 28, is when we're really going to start to see the momentum build.
1: I've heard from several folks that there seems to be an atmosphere of forced inevitability around AI, that you have tech leaders in particular making decisions that this is coming for all of us, whether you want it or not, and we don't have a choice. What choices do workers still have in this moment?
0: That's one of the biggest things we hear from workers, is this feeling of powerlessness. But we do still have a window, I would say, of at least 2 to 3 years where we can come together and chart the course in a way that is going to benefit everyone. We don't just have to go along to get along. We can actually put those safety guardrails in place. We can pass legislation that makes this sane for actual human beings who are, by the way, the last time I checked, were a 70% consumer-driven economy. Those are the people that are going to be losing their jobs, that aren't going to be able to afford to buy things. And this is going to have a ripple effect across the entire economy. It already is.
1: So how is that shaping the message that you at the AFL-CIO and your members are sending to lawmakers in the midterms?
0: We're doing a massive education effort and then a massive mobilization around it, so that locally we're building up committees, we're building up an army of folks who can go out and talk to their both, you know, state and local officials, but also their elected leaders in Congress and certainly for the White House. We're going to follow you around. We're going to ask you, are you putting workers at the center of your AI plan? Are you holding these companies accountable? Are you looking at policies that are going to make it safe for working people, make it economically feasible, not just for companies, but for the people who work for a living? We're going to be there. And so I keep saying, I don't care if you're Donald Trump or Gavin Newsom. Worker first AI policy has to be what you wake up thinking about in the morning.
1: Liz Schuler is the president of the AFL-CIO. Thank you so much for your time.
0: Thank you so much.
1: Our producers are Emma Condon, Tamar Fagan, Ashley Rodriguez, Ariana Rosas, and Erica Soderstrom. Our senior producer is Alex Schroeder. Our supervising senior producer is Meredith Gerritsen-Warby. In Washington, I'm Kimberly Adams with the Marketplace Morning Report. 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
5: Good morning. The Pentagon hasn't explained its mission in Iran to reporters in months and has been slow-walking information about casualties. What questions does Senator Chris Murphy have for Secretary Pete Hegseth? It's Morning Edition from NPR News. President Trump went after reporters at the New York Times who wrote there were security concerns with the new Air Force One from Qatar. I'm Leila Fadel.
6: And I'm Michelle Martin. Then Trump said the plane still needs to be maxed out. Also, a family takes the Trump administration's offer to leave the country. And singer Sid's latest album is inspired by the peach fuzz on her upper lip. It is Tuesday, July 21st. On this day 3 years ago, the incongruous but somehow still perfect pairing Barbie and Oppenheimer, Barbenheimer, hit theaters, earning $235 million opening weekend. News is next.
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0: Hurst. Iran's interior minister is meeting Pakistan's military chief today, according to Iranian state media. It's one of the first visits by any leading Iranian official to Pakistan since this cycle of clashes between the U.S. and Iran started in mid-June. NPR's Dia Hadid has more.
1: Pakistani officials, led by the Army Chief of Staff, Field Marshal Asim Munir, have been mediating between the sides ever since the U.S. and Israel launched strikes on Iran in late February. Pakistan mediated the first ceasefire between the U.S. and Iran on April 8. Then in mid-June, the country mediated a memorandum of understanding. It was meant to lead to negotiations for a comprehensive peace deal. But early this month, Iran targeted three ships in the Strait of Hormuz. It said they had violated the understanding, which Iran interprets as giving it control over the vital waterway. Clashes have been escalating since. Pakistani officials have called on both sides to adhere to the memorandum. Dia Hadid, NPR News.
0: Defense Secretary Pete Hegseth heads to Capitol Hill today to ask the Senate Appropriations Committee for a nearly $90 billion funding boost, most of that for military operations in Iran. This as President Trump heads to Dover, Delaware today for the dignified transfer of American service members killed over the weekend in the U.S. war against Iran. Two died in an Iranian strike on a base in Jordan Friday. One is missing. Another died in a drone incident in northern Iraq Saturday. Gas prices are on the rise. The national average for a gallon of regular has again topped $4, as NPR's Stephen Basaha reports.
2: All sorts of travelers are feeling the rising costs. Commercial truck drivers, diesel is now above $5.10 a gallon nationally. Flyers, at the start of July, domestic flights were up about $93 on average from a year earlier, according to the travel site Kayak. And if you're trading in crude oil, a barrel started the week priced above $82, up about $25 since the year's start. Average gas prices peaked around $4.50 in May, but the ceasefire between the U.S. and Iran brought those prices down. Now, with the ceasefire over and fighting intensifying, prices are climbing again. Stephen Basaha, NPR News.
0: Arizona is the only state with a primary election today, and the results will help determine control of Congress. From member station KJZZ, Cameron Sanchez reports.
3: Arizona is a purple state with several competitive races, including the one for the state's first congressional district. The winner there will replace longtime Republican Congressman David Schweikert, who is running for governor. Former NFL kicker and Trump endorsee Jay Feely is the Republican frontrunner. On the Democratic side, candidates Amish Shaw and Marlene Galon Woods have a shot. All of Arizona's statewide offices are also up for election and are mostly held by incumbent Democrats. Republicans hope to take back the offices of governor, secretary of state, and attorney general this year. For NPR News, I'm Cameron Sanchez in Phoenix.
0: This is NPR News. The White House says the luxury jet gifted to the U.S. by Qatar will get an upgrade this fall, though it's not clear what those upgrades will be. It will be out of service for a month. The plane has already undergone $400 million worth of renovations. The Qatar gifted the Boeing 747 last year after President Trump complained, saying the plane used as Air Force One was too old and too small. New research from the American Heart Association looks at how many cups of coffee each day are safe to drink. NPR's Maria Godoy has more.
4: In a new scientific statement, the AHA says drinking up to 5 8-ounce cups of coffee per day, or about 400 milligrams of caffeine, is generally safe for most adults. It also appears to be linked to a lower risk of several cardiovascular conditions, including heart failure, heart disease, and stroke in some people. Research has linked drinking caffeinated coffee without added sugars, flavors, or cream to a lower risk of conditions including type 2 diabetes and heart disease. Adding sugar, milk, or cream likely reduces the health benefits, the AHA says. However, the group says drinking caffeine in high doses, such as those found in energy drinks and energy shots, could increase the risk of high blood pressure and irregular heart rhythm and should be avoided. Maria Godoy, NPR News.
0: U.S. futures contracts are trading higher this morning. Dow futures are up about 136 points. NASDAQ futures are up 397 points. I'm Janine Herbst, and you're listening to NPR News from Washington.
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6: Good morning, Oklahoma. Live in the KOSU studios, I'm Michael Cross on this Tuesday, July 21st, 2026, taking a look at local headlines. Oklahoma election officials are defending the state's voting system after accusations from President Trump. KOSU's Lionel Ramos reports.
7: During his primetime address, President Trump said his government transparency task force revealed six U.S. states had their voter rolls, quote, compromised by Chinese government actors in 2022, including Oklahoma. But Oklahoma Election Secretary Paul Zierix says the information made public in recently declassified federal documents is not as severe as it appears.
8: That declassified document that the task force's memorandum relies on states that the information that was obtained was public information under Oklahoma law, and that it was obtained from a commercial website, not from the state election board's systems or databases.
7: Zierix says Oklahoma has several safeguards in place to protect the integrity of its registered voter database and its elections while they happen. In Oklahoma City, I'm Lionel Ramos.
6: For more, visit KOSU.org. An extreme heat warning for central and eastern Oklahoma, with the rest of the state under a heat advisory today. Highs around 105, heat index values reaching 114 light, and variable winds. Tonight, mostly clear skies, lows in the mid to upper 70s. Tomorrow, sunny and slightly cooler, highs in the mid to upper 90s. 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
9: It's Morning Edition from NPR News. I'm Michelle Martin.
10: And I'm Leila Fadel. Lawmakers are seeking answers about the war in Iran from Defense Secretary Pete Hegseth today.
9: The White House is asking for a nearly $90 billion funding boost, most of that for military operations in Iran. In a few minutes, we'll speak with one of the senators set to question Hegseth, Democrat Chris Murphy of Connecticut. It's been more than 2 months since Hegseth testified on the Hill, and the Pentagon hasn't briefed reporters since May. Hegseth's appearance comes as President Trump travels to Delaware to receive the bodies of two U.S. soldiers killed in Jordan last week.
10: Here with more is Quill Lawrence from NPR's National Security Team. Good morning, Quill.
11: Good morning.
10: So what else do we know about the U.S. casualties at this point?
11: This Iranian attack on a joint U.S.-Jordanian air base on Friday killed two soldiers. Another is missing and believed dead. There was another drone-related casualty at a U.S. base in northern Iraq over the weekend. I spoke with three former U.S. military officials about this new and rapidly evolving reality of drone warfare. One of them was General Joseph Votel, who formerly led CENTCOM. He said the U.S. had built up power in the region by building these bases.
12: Our strength for the last several decades has been our forward deployment and our positioning across the Gulf that has reassured partners and put us in a position where we could be responsive to things. But now we are seeing that that same advantage has turned into a little bit of a disadvantage in the face of missiles and especially drones. It has also highlighted a significant vulnerability.
11: So, like in Iraq and Afghanistan, the enemy had no real range or air power. But now in the age of drone warfare, Iran doesn't even really need an air force because its drones can travel 1,000 miles and hit U.S. bases all over the region.
10: Does it mean anything that after 3 months there were suddenly three, perhaps four casualties over the weekend? Has something changed?
11: Just that for 10 nights now, Iran and the U.S. have been escalating tit-for-tat bombardments. Iran has stepped up attacks. It's possible they just got lucky or that the U.S. had been very lucky so far. General Votel said that while any death is tragic, these numbers seem low considering the ways of missile and cheap armed drones that Iran's been throwing at these U.S. targets. Anyone comparing these wars to Iraq and Afghanistan, the casualties here are an order of magnitude smaller, and there aren't ground troops involved. But one similarity is that there isn't a clear cause or goal that can help the American people understand why these troops have died. You know, one of the service women who died on Friday, she was just 19.
10: That's so young. We mentioned the Pentagon hasn't briefed on the war since May. Is the Pentagon purposely withholding information from the public, including on the wounded?
11: A U.S. military official who is not authorized to speak publicly confirmed with NPR that the Defense Department has been slow-walking information on casualties. And just this week, the Pentagon spokesman admitted after questions from journalists that 100 service members have been injured in the last 2 weeks. He said the vast majority recovered quickly and went back to work. It's also not clear how much damage has been done to these bases. There's concern in Congress about the rapid depletion of U.S. munitions, which is something Hegseth is bound to get questions about today. Three former military officials I spoke with said that the Pentagon's poor communication has caused a lack of trust. One said, you know, they just don't have much credit. General Votel pointed out that it's not only credit with the American people and Congress, but the U.S. has been leaving key regional allies in the dark, and they're the ones who are bearing the brunt of all these Iranian attacks.
10: NPR's Quill Lawrence, thank you for your reporting, Quill.
11: Thank you.
9: One of the lawmakers who will question Defense Secretary Pete Hegseth later today is Senator Chris Murphy. He is a Democrat from Connecticut and a member of the Senate Appropriations Committee. Good morning, Senator.
13: Good morning.
9: So what are some of the questions you have for Defense Secretary Hegseth today?
13: Well, the first and most obvious question is, what is the end game? It appears that the war goals have been reduced to one, getting the Strait of Hormuz reopened. At this point, there seems to be no hope to significantly degrade their missile capacity or their drone capacity. And so right now, I think all that can happen is that Iran once again agrees to reopen the Strait of Hormuz. But their price is probably higher than it was a year ago. And one of the most important things we can do today is simply confirm that the administration has decided to narrow its war aims to simply getting that strait open. And we'll be asking the secretary what the price that they will be willing to pay to get that done.
9: NPR has confirmed a New York Times report that the Pentagon has withheld, or at the very least, slow-walked dozens of military injuries in this war. The administration argues that this is strategic. This is for operational security. What do you say to that?
13: Well, there's no excuse to withhold from the American public the full cost of this war. Obviously, the American people know what the cost is, as gas prices are back over $4 a gallon. Diesel prices and fertilizer prices are through the roof. We've seen the biggest increase in rate of bankruptcies for farms in the last 10 years over the course of the war. But the cost is also American lives. It's not just in those that have been killed, and that number is rising. It's also in those wounded, those lives that are permanently changed by the injuries of war that they'll bring back home. We also don't really have a great sense of the battle damage that's been done. There's reports now that, you know, we don't have the ability to protect our troops in theater because so much of our air defense and interceptor capability has been damaged by the Iranians, that the casualty numbers may be increasing at an exponential rate over the next few days and weeks, because the Iranians are able to more easily pierce our air defenses as they have been substantially damaged by this campaign. So the worry is that these injuries and these deaths for troops are going to accelerate as we have less of an ability to protect them.
9: So let me go back to this question of the appropriations. So you're on the Appropriations Committee. Analysts have been raising concern for months that the U.S. doesn't have enough missiles or interceptors to engage in a high-intensity conflict or a full-blown war, if we want to call it that. Do you share those concerns?
13: I do share those concerns, but it's not just a concern relative to this theater. Our other adversaries are watching us right now as we significantly deplete our missile stocks and our interceptor stocks. For instance, obviously we know that China is contemplating making a move at some point on Taiwan. Now, it'll be up to the American public as to whether the United States steps in and defends Taiwan. But there's a vulnerability, because if that conflict were to break out today, the United States doesn't have an ability to fight another front. It's going to take us, you know, maybe the better part of a decade to replenish the interceptor capacity and the missile capacity that we've lost. So this is not just about an exposure for U.S. troops in the Middle East. This is about a signal being sent to other adversaries around the world, like China, that it might be time for them to move. We've opened ourselves up to a massive vulnerability, not just in the region, but globally.
9: Well, isn't that a reason then why Congress should provide this supplemental defense funding?
13: Well, again, as I mentioned, the problem here is that we can't replenish our stocks, in a way that will adequately protect our troops in the Middle East today. And the reality is they're going to use those munitions not to shore up our global defenses, but to continue the war in Iran. And the American people don't want this war. It's an illegal war. One of the only mechanisms that Congress has to stop an illegal, unpopular war is to deny the administration funding. And so for me, I am not going to support any additional funding that's going to be used to carry out a war that's making America less safe, that's getting thousands of people killed in the region, and is driving up costs for Americans back at home.
3: Before we let you go, just briefly here, are you at all worried about the politics of that? I mean, that defense authorization bill that the Senate Democrats blocked last week, it's one of the few pieces of legislation that normally gets bipartisan support. Could holding up raises for troops and investments in things like child care, their families, any worries that could backfire?
13: I mean, right now, this is our only mechanism to end this war. And the American public have weighed in very clearly. They don't want this war to continue. They don't want to bear the cost of it. They don't want any more Americans to die. They don't want the Middle East to continue to spiral out of control. So if denying funding for this war is our only mechanism to end it, I think that's exactly what the American public wants us to do.
3: That is Senator Chris Murphy of Connecticut. He is a Democrat. Senator, thank you.
13: Thank you.
3: I do want to mention that NPR has reached out to Senate Republicans for their perspectives on the war in Iran, and those invitations remain open.
10: Federal officials say a U.S. Army vet started a large fire, shot a pellet gun, and set off a firework outside a building where ICE has offices in New York City yesterday morning. Reporter Gwen Hogan says three people suffered minor injuries.
14: Federal authorities identified the man involved as 43-year-old Andrew Arabaka, who'd been in the Army where he worked as a Patriot missile mechanic in the early 2000s. The Department of Homeland Security is calling him an anti-ICE rioter, and federal charges against him are still pending. Videos posted to social media show a man dumping a bucket of liquid and lighting it on fire, followed by clouds of smoke. Arabaka was apprehended within minutes and quickly tackled to the ground by federal officers on scene. The attack happened outside 26 Federal Plaza, a towering government office building in Lower Manhattan. Inside, ICE has several floors of offices where immigrants can be arrested, as well as holding cells for immigrants after their arrests. James Barnicle, the assistant director of New York's FBI field office, told reporters yesterday Arabaka had a sign with him that read, "ICE off our streets," and yelled derogatory statements about ICE during his arrest.
15: Mr. Arabaka came armed with bad intentions. I will say that 26 Federal Plaza has long been a target of extremists, of terrorists, and today the extremism was brought here.
14: The building has been the focal point of many protests since ICE arrests ramped up under President Donald Trump last year. But they've largely been peaceful. Of the three people who had minor injuries, Barnicle said, two were government employees and one was a bystander, an immigrant trying to attend their court hearing. Arabaka is in federal custody, waiting to be charged. Information about a lawyer representing him wasn't available right away. For NPR News, I'm Gwen Hogan in New York.

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1: This is Morning Edition from NPR News. I'm Leila Fadel.
2: I'm Michelle Martin.
3: And I'm A. Martinez. Quite a few of today's most acclaimed musical artists spent time in the hip-hop collective known as Odd Future. There's Tyler, the Creator, Earl Sweatshirt, and Frank Ocean. Well, a teenager just getting her start in music was among them, Sid the Kid.
4: Meet me at the leg.
3: She now just goes by Sid and went on to join the band The Internet, but they haven't released anything in 8 years, so recently she's focused on her solo work.
4: Oh.

0: Her latest album is named after the peach fuzz on her face. It's called Beard.
1: I was letting my facial hair grow just to see what I would look like with it, because I was starting to like my mustache, which, you know, is unconventional as a woman.
0: It's something I would think that being in the music industry forces, maybe make you feel insecure about it.
1: It was more society.
0: Society, okay.
1: And upbringing, you know? And also just being a young girl who had a mustache and, like, hairy legs and, you know, comparing myself to other girls and feeling like something was wrong.
0: But you feel good about it, though.
1: Oh, yeah, yeah. I mean, my wife likes it.
0: Yeah.
1: She likes my mustache. I shaved it too low one time, and she was like, oh, ew, oh, my God. And I was like, what is happening? Like, that, you know, like, I never thought I would get that.
0: Oh, no.
1: Right.
0: It's like, wait a second.
1: And I'm not a man. So it's like...

0: So is it fair to call Beard a coming-of-age album for you?
1: Yeah, yeah. I feel like I'm blooming. I've always felt like a late bloomer.
0: I'm glad you called yourself a late bloomer, because my next thing was going to be, you're 34 years old. Why did it take this long for a coming-of-age album?
1: I know. This is the first time I'm releasing something, and I have everything that I need out of life. My bases are covered. I'm really blessed.
0: Yeah, you just got married last year. Are you even a year in?
1: We didn't celebrate, but we just had our first anniversary.
0: Congratulations.
1: Thanks. Yeah.
0: And then you bought a house a couple of years ago, right?
1: Yeah, that's really what did it. I realized through that process that maybe my dream all along was to be a homeowner, not an artist. Because now I feel so settled.

Now, a while back, I spoke to Linda Perry. She wrote Christina Aguilera's song Beautiful, her hit song Beautiful, a lot of other hits too. My favorite song on her new album was kind of this bossa nova track. And you're smiling because I think you know where I'm going with this. And it might be my favorite song on your album, Beard. This is My Love.

0: reasons why I like it. Number one, I mean, I don't know if anyone can be sad during a bossa nova song.
1: I know.
0: But I've heard bossa nova tracks on other artists' albums this year. So I'm wondering, like, is there something happening with bossa nova that is just being picked up on by artists?
1: Maybe it's something in the air. I mean, this song on my album came about pretty randomly. We were jamming just in between songs. We started a jam session, and that's what this instrumental is. It's the one and only take of that jam session.
0: The one and only take.
1: Yeah, we didn't replay anything.
0: That's awesome. It was a one take. Yeah.

0: giving me vibes.
1: I remember interviewing you years ago with the internet, and I remember seeing you very kind of introverted. Like maybe you kind of wish you were like a fly on the wall almost, or maybe not even in the room in a lot of ways.
2: Yeah.
1: How did you get out of that?
2: Well, something that I thought about the other day is like, I feel like a lot of us, at least in my generation, I'll speak for millennials, we spent our 20s thinking that we were trying to find ourselves and figure out who we were, only to hit our 30s and realize what we've been doing is searching for acceptance of who we already were. And I think for me, that's manifested with this album, with this title, with, because the truth is I am an introvert. It's just there's a level of acceptance to it now, whereas at one point I didn't know if I was an introvert or if I was just insecure.
1: I have trouble finding anything that's not a glowing review of what you've done as a solo artist and with the internet. Have you ever wondered why you were not on top 40 radio and why you're not more out there?
2: I've definitely like wondered that before. That's never been an intention of mine when it comes to making the music.
1: Is it because you're an openly gay Black woman who doesn't conform to beauty standards to be attractive to cisgender men?
2: You know, that's very possible. I'm sure it has something to do with it. Sometimes it's true that the world, quote unquote, isn't ready for certain things. It could be that, for sure.
3: Hey, girl, you're my diamond ring. You give me everything.
1: That is Syd. Her new solo album is titled Beard. Syd, thank you very much for coming in.
2: Thank you so much. Can't let you run
4: away. You're like my spring. This is NPR News.
5: 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Good morning. Still to come, Indigenous communities are leading efforts to limit wildfires and better landscapes with prescribed burns.
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5: Extreme heat warning for central and eastern Oklahoma, with the rest of the state under heat advisory, highs around 105, heat index values reaching 114. 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
8: Live from NPR News in Washington, I'm Dave Mattingly. Defense Secretary Pete Hegseth is likely to face a lot of questions today about the war with Iran when he appears on Capitol Hill. Hegseth is scheduled to testify to the Senate Appropriations Committee. He's expected to ask lawmakers for tens of billions of dollars more for the war as part of a larger Pentagon spending package. Senator Chris Murphy is a Democrat on the committee.
9: The first and most obvious question is, what is the end game? It appears that the war goals have been reduced to one, getting the Strait of Hormuz reopened. And one of the most important things we can do today is simply confirm that the administration has decided to narrow its war aims to simply getting that strait open. And we'll be asking the secretary what the price that they will be willing to pay to get that done.
8: He was speaking to NPR's Morning Edition. The U.S. military has been stepping up its attacks on Iran as Iran continues to fire at commercial shipping in the Strait of Hormuz. Britain says Iran struck an oil tanker in the strait today, forcing the crew to abandon ship. Later this morning at the White House, President Trump will be meeting with Lebanon's president. The talks come weeks after Israel and Lebanon announced a framework agreement for Israeli forces to withdraw from southern Lebanon. This is NPR News from Washington. Heavy rains and strong winds are expected along coastal areas of Alabama, Mississippi, and Louisiana tonight and tomorrow as Tropical Storm Bertha moves northwest across the Gulf of Mexico. Bertha's top sustained winds are at 50 miles per hour. It's the second named storm of the Atlantic hurricane season. Funeral services were held yesterday in Mississippi for an 18-year-old found dead off the state's coast earlier this month. Authorities say they're still investigating the cause of death for Nolan Wells. Elise Gregg with the Gulf States Newsroom and Mississippi Public Broadcasting reports.
10: Wells' funeral was a time to mourn and a call to justice, with the investigation ongoing and many key details still missing. Wells, who was Black, traveled to Horn Island with friends for Independence Day and was the only one who didn't return. The Reverend Al Sharpton, who officiated the funeral, is one of several civil rights leaders working with the family.
11: For an 18-year-old young man to no longer be with us, we want answers. And I think that for the family, the closure can come if there is justice.
10: Filmmaker Tyler Perry paid for the funeral and is working with Sharpton to offer a $100,000 reward for new information regarding Wells' death. For NPR News, I'm Elise Gregg in Ocean Springs, Mississippi.
8: The Dow is up 227 points. I'm Dave Mattingly in Washington.
5: And I'm Michael Cross in Oklahoma City. Most of Oklahoma is facing a heat advisory today with an extreme heat warning in central and eastern parts of the state this afternoon. KOSU's Grayson Wheeler has more.
12: Infants, children, pregnant people, and older adults are at higher risk of heat-related injury. So are people who work or live outside, lower-income households, and people in rural communities. 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Cover your windows to insulate your home from outside heat and minimize use of the oven or stove. Be certain not to leave children or animals in an unair-conditioned vehicle for any amount of time. In high heat and high humidity like we see in Oklahoma, fans may not be enough to cool you down. Public libraries, shopping malls, and other public spaces may offer an air-conditioned respite from the heat. OG&E maintains a list of cool zones where air conditioning is available to people who need it at oge.com/cool zones. In Oklahoma City, I'm Grayson Wheeler.
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14: It's Morning Edition from NPR News. I'm Michelle Martin.
15: And I'm Leila Fadel. Good morning. The new Air Force One is out of commission. Earlier this month, the New York Times reported the Secret Service urged President Trump to leave a NATO summit in Turkey on an older version of Air Force One instead of the Boeing 747 donated by Qatar last year. The reporting said that was because of security concerns. Then Trump talked about the Qatari plane after coming home from the World Cup final on Sunday.
16: It has a lot of capability, but as I understand it, in about a month or so, they're going to send it to have it be maxed out. So they're going to be sending it and they'll have it be maxed out in, think, about a month.
15: Here to help us understand what might be happening to the plane is Dan Lamothe. He covers the U.S. military for The Washington Post. Good morning and thanks for joining us.
17: Yes, hello.
15: So we heard the president talk about maxed out, maxing out the plane. What does that mean?
17: Yeah, so the old Air Force One has some of the same capabilities that you'd expect in jets you'd find in combat. Missile warning sensors, kind of exquisite radars, flare dispensers, things that can help it if it were to be attacked.
15: Hmm.
17: The new one, and it's been known really since the start, and this has been raised as a concern since really the Trump administration first announced that it would bring this plane on, wasn't built for that. So they sent it in, they gave it $400 million in upgrades, but it's always been very vague what upgrades it got, what upgrades it didn't get. And clearly now that they're kind of seeing some of the concerns come up, they've decided to add additional capabilities. What they're adding now versus what they added some months ago, that has remained unclear. That there you start running into, military capabilities and classification issues. And it's been vague, but clearly this plane did not have everything that the old Air Force One had.
15: So the president admits this plane needs some upgrades, but then he bashes the New York Times for reporting about the concerns. I mean, why?
17: Yeah, I mean, I think you'd have to ask the president to that to some degree. But really, I think what you're running into here is his concerns with the plane not standing up to scrutiny, really. Mm-hmm. This is a plane that everybody had questions about at the beginning. Wiring issues, communication issues, and defensive capabilities was always something that people who study these issues said that this would be a concern. It has become a concern.
15: How much risk would you say the president and his passengers faced on board the flight to Ankara for that NATO summit, given the Secret Service urged the president not to leave on that plane?
17: Yeah, I mean, I think there is some amount of risk here. I think given what we didn't know the plane had or didn't have, it's a little challenging to assess. Other world leaders all flew into the same summit. So I think that's worth noting as well. But yeah, I mean, as this developed, and I think really what really may have changed the situation here on July 7th, as the president was in Turkey, they made the judgment call to start bombing Iran in a serious way again. That seems to maybe have had a factor on the risks here. You kind of shifted the situation on the ground while you were much closer to Iran than you otherwise would have been.
15: Dan Lamoth covers the military for The Washington Post. Thank you so much for your time.
17: Thank you.
14: Immigrant families pushed to leave the U.S. by the Trump administration have found themselves in difficult situations. Michigan Public's Beamish Ahmed reports on a family who returned to Venezuela just before disaster struck.
18: After being held in immigration detention for 3 months, Osmari Garcia agreed to a voluntary departure back to Venezuela. Her husband, Hector Marine, and their 6 kids would soon follow. 2 weeks after they reunited, 2 massive earthquakes devastated the region they live in.
19: Todo quedó irreconocible. Los niños están realmente traumatizados de ver tanta ruina.
18: Everything was left unrecognizable, Garcia said in a voice memo. The children are really traumatized from seeing so much ruin. The family hasn't lived in Venezuela for 9 years. The younger kids, ages 3 and 7, were born in Colombia and have never even been there. They all came to the U.S. through a Biden-era program for asylum seekers. The Trump administration ended that program. Garcia and Marin didn't know it, but the driver's licenses and work permits they had were no longer valid. When Garcia dropped the kids off at their elementary school one day last February, immigration officers arrested and detained her.
20: We were never afraid before, but after she was detained, then we were afraid to leave the house.
18: Marine stopped going to work. The kids stopped going to school. Their savings ran out. Marine was at a loss for what to do until he remembered a flyer he saw in one of his kids' backpacks. It had information for Kristen Plonsky, who at the time worked for the Detroit School District and was helping immigrant families. As a health hub coordinator, Plonsky's job was to be a one-stop shop to connect families to everything from rental assistance to medical clinics. Then, 4 Detroit students were detained by ICE in quick succession last fall.
21: Since then, most of my job has been in some way related to the increased presence of immigration enforcement.
18: But even with her help, Maureen says they couldn't hunker down forever. And Garcia couldn't bear to stay in immigration detention while the overburdened court system made a decision on her asylum case. So they decided to give up their asylum claims and to leave the life they had built in Detroit. Plonsky helped the rest of the family navigate travel arrangements while they waited for travel permits to come through.
20: We had to change the flights 3 times. She's the one that got them all changed. So she's been there, and we couldn't have done it without her.
18: Plonsky says she doesn't think people who say things like they should have come here legally have any idea what the legal way is.
21: There are so many different pathways. And even the people who are in those pathways and have done it the right way, like they're saying they should, are getting taken.
18: The family, like many others voluntarily returning to their home countries, is also having a hard time getting the $2,600 stipends the Department of Homeland Security promised to anyone who self-deports. Plonsky is still helping the family collect that cash for each of the kids. Garcia says the stipends have become even more vital after last month's earthquakes. We left with the little that we had, Garcia said, and even that's gone now. For NPR News, I'm Beenish Ahmed in Detroit.

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1: Live in the KOSU studios, I'm Michael Cross. Good morning. An extreme heat warning for central and eastern Oklahoma today, with the rest of the state under a heat advisory. Highs around 105, heat index values reaching 105 degrees. Heat index values reaching 114, sorry, light and variable winds. Tonight, mostly clear skies, lows in the mid to upper 70s. Tomorrow, sunny and slightly cooler, highs in the mid to upper 90s. Still to come on Morning Edition, the Food and Drug Administration retracted its only positive test for Cyclospora, the parasite at the center of a multi-state outbreak on Taylor Farms lettuce. But the FDA officials believe there's still a link. That's coming up in 10 minutes on KOSU.
2: The Iranians were literally able to dig out from some of the bomb sites, the missile launchers, the missiles themselves, some of which they're now launching back at the United States.
3: I'm Michael Barbaro. 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
5: Good morning. I'm Michelle Martin. A teenager in Oregon was digging through the bins at a thrift store when he noticed another shopper toss back a long, skinny Lakers shirt. The name on the back was Chamberlain. Quinn Brown bought it for $3 and posted pictures of it online. Sotheby's got in touch and sent an armored van to his house to pick it up. Turns out NBA Hall of Famer Will Chamberlain wore it during the 1972 NBA Finals. This week, it sold for nearly $90,000. It's Morning Edition.
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1: For KOSU, I'm Michael Cross. As Oklahoma's wildfire seasons burn hotter and longer, indigenous communities are leading efforts to control the damage. KOSU's Anna Pope reports they're embracing basic techniques used for thousands of years, fighting fire with fire.
7: In Concho, about 35 miles west of Oklahoma City, prairie dogs peek outside their burrows as the Cheyenne and Arapaho tribes' buffalo herd cools off in a nearby pond. In his truck, Sam Youngbull, a second-generation firefighter for his tribe, looks at the flowy grass on this side of the fence line, then eyes a rugged thistle patch on the other side of the wire.
8: It used to look like that, but just the whole almost 1,000 acres. And it looks like this now. It's green and, you know, there's native grasses.
7: Years ago, there were more weeds and dark trees taking over the field. After the trees were cut down, the area was mulched and then burned. Since then, there have been prescribed fire treatments done on the landscape, getting rid of pesky invasive species for the good of the buffalo. Now, the field's grasses are more nourishing.
8: That's the reward, too, is like, look at how it used to be compared to what it is now. And we tell people, like, would you want to eat that? You know, would you want to go chew on a stalk with thorns on it, you know? Or would you rather come eat some romaine?
7: A prescribed burn is used to make a better landscape. In Oklahoma, it's common to see landowners do burns to improve their land when weather conditions allow. But now, more of them are doing it to prevent wildfires. Young Bull says fire has been part of his tribe's values and is respected.
9: For millennia, you know, tribes used to set their homelands on fire when the seasons would change. And that's kind of what we relate our cultural burning to. Mm-hmm. So we burn off the land to provide a better growth for the next season for the buffalo and the other animals that come along with it.
7: Although indigenous peoples used fire for thousands of years, as colonization spread, simply extinguishing fires became the norm. This allowed for dry, dormant, or dead plants to build up, and wildfires have become more destructive. But the practice is making a comeback. For tribal fire departments, they notice the difference during fire season.
10: Fire numbers themselves are kind of staying within the average, but I will say activities and fuels-wise, I truly have seen the work that we've done for prescribed work, mechanical treatments, actually coming into effect, making things better, making it easier for us when we get into those areas.
7: That's Lewis Daly, the Assistant Fire Management Officer of Osage Nation Wildland Fire. He's seen wildfire seasons change on his tribe's reservation, directly northwest of Tulsa. They're more intense and getting longer, almost overlapping with the season ahead.
10: For when I first started, for the first 3 or 4 years, we actually had a decent time to kind of have a break. We're not just working 16-hour days straight for multiple weeks.
7: As climate change tees up conditions, causing wildfires to become more frequent, burning bigger areas and longer seasons, more people have become interested in prescribed fires. Daly says in the Osage Nation, more landowners are learning how to do it correctly, and professional firefighters are learning the history behind burning.
10: To hear that being taught to everybody else in the nation, too, was kind of a neat little thing. Just kind of puffed my chest up a little bit, you know.
7: Growing tribal fire departments has become a priority for indigenous leaders across the state. And that growing awareness is meaningful for firefighters like Daly.
10: But I just felt like I had that physical gift that was given to me to be able to make a difference, to help people, to be able to respond to our native lands and be a part of it and make an impact, that I want to be able to do what I can.
7: That's echoed by his fellow firefighter Young Bull across the state.
9: And just being able to go back out there and work the land and get it back to what it used to be before all the encroachment of invasive species and economic development, you know, just getting our land back right to how it used to be is a good focus for me.
7: After so much change on the landscape, he says it just feels good to make things right. In Concho, I'm Anna Pope.
1: You can find this and more stories from Anna on our website at kosu.org. Still to come on Morning Edition, the Iranian-backed Houthi rebels have announced a maritime embargo against Saudi Arabia. Analysts say the embargo could cause big problems.
11: If you saw a closure of the Red Sea in addition to a closure of the Strait of Hormuz, we would see potentially some overreaction from both oil markets and the broader economy.
1: The latest developments, the war with Iran. That's coming up in 20 minutes on KOSU.
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1: An extreme heat warning for central and eastern Oklahoma today, with the rest of the state under a heat advisory. Highs around 105, heat index values reaching 114, lows tonight in the mid to upper 70s. 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
13: It's Morning Edition from NPR News. I'm Leila Fadel.
5: And I'm Michelle Martin. Good morning. The Food and Drug Administration did an about-face in its hunt for the source of the Cyclospora outbreak. On Friday, it said it identified the parasite, which can cause intense diarrhea and other illness, on a sample of iceberg lettuce from Taylor Farms in Mexico. But on Sunday, it retracted those results. The agency said a review revealed that that finding was a false positive. NPR's Yuki Noguchi reports on this confusing situation.
14: There are now over 1,600 confirmed cases of the illness caused by this water and foodborne parasite, and a growing number of suspected cases in the thousands. Microbiologist Donald Schaefer at Rutgers University says tracing parasitic disease can be tricky because it's hard to identify from small samples that might not represent the entire crop. Often, if the source is found, it's based on patients' recollections of what they ate in recent weeks.
15: We know we have a lot of sick people in Michigan and Ohio, and we know that some of those people ate Taco Bell lettuce, and CDC and FDA believe that it's the lettuce that made them sick.
14: That is now all health officials have to go on with the current outbreak in the absence of genetic tests confirming the presence of cyclospora on lettuce or any other source. Despite its retraction, the FDA yesterday said it still believes this multi-state outbreak to be linked to iceberg lettuce sourced from Taylor Farms in Mexico. That company had supplied Taco Bell and sold products to Walmart. It recalled its lettuce last week. To complicate matters, since the 1990s, Schaffner says there have been several cyclospora outbreaks occurring every summer, though this year is set to break records. He says often outbreaks aren't connected or even traceable to food. A person can also get sick from drinking or swimming in contaminated water, for example.
15: Just because you're sick with cyclospora right now doesn't mean that you're part of this cluster of cases that have an epicenter in Michigan and Ohio.
14: For now, while health officials suspect the primary contaminant is lettuce, the recommendation remains to avoid eating any of the recalled product and to wash hands and food surfaces. Yuki Noguchi, NPR News.
13: We've been taking stock recently of science that has not been done under President Trump. Federal advisory groups help guide the government on research and science issues. Since Trump took office, dozens of those groups have been canceled or frozen. Among them is one dedicated to preventing infection in healthcare settings. NPR's Katia Riddle reports.
16: Drug-resistant organisms are a vexing problem for infectious disease experts. For years, doctors have been waging war on dangerous bacteria like MRSA. But in the last decade, a new villain appeared on the scene, a fungus called Candida auris.
17: It was first identified in the ear canal of a nursing home patient in Japan in 2009, and it really wasn't around before that.
16: Scott Roberts is an infectious disease doctor at Yale. He treated one of the first patients in the U.S. with this fungus.
17: This was maybe 2018, 2019, and at the time, not much was known about it. And, you know, to this day, we're still trying to grapple with where this came from, why is it spreading so fast, and it's a bit of a mystery.
16: Candida auris can survive on surfaces and cause life-threatening infections, especially in people who are immunocompromised. Once it takes up residence in a hospital, it's hard to evict. For all these reasons, says Roberts, he was grateful when the federal government stepped in to help figure out how to fight it by bringing it to the attention of the Healthcare Infection Control Practices Advisory Committee, or HICPAC. But in March of last year, that committee was terminated along with its efforts to help fight Candida auris.
17: And so to hear that we're losing a federal advisory committee on this and we're losing federal assistance is only going to make the problem worse.
16: Fighting dangerous fungi was one of many problems that the committee was working on. It was staffed by a group of volunteers that brought perspectives from healthcare facilities, big and small, rural and urban, to work together on problems. The group would then make recommendations to the CDC to help guide policy. Hillary Babcock was one member. She says the reason this committee was important was not just because of their expertise. The CDC is already full of experts, she says.
18: They don't need help necessarily knowing, like, what does the literature show? But what they don't do is work in hospitals and healthcare systems.
16: Babcock is an infectious disease doctor in St. Louis. She says having this range of experts to give real-time feedback to the people working inside the federal government was invaluable.
18: So that's really what the committees bring to that space, is that sort of lived experience of how this guidance works in those settings.
16: In an email, representatives from the White House did not comment on this particular committee, but said that

0: but said that all committees that were terminated were, quote, found to be redundant, unnecessary, or ineffective, unquote. But industry groups like the American Association for the Advancement of Science have raised concerns that cutting these committees will hamstring urgently needed research. Carrie Wallenitz has for years worked with these federal advisory committees.
1: As a federal official, I found advisory committees to be really helpful to me in my sort of thinking and policy development.
0: Wallenitz was an official at the NIH. Now she works in healthcare policy and advocacy.
1: They would like challenge me on things that I, you know, I thought to be true. They brought up, you know, real world issues that me from my sort of seat within government would not necessarily have thought of.
0: In the case of Candida auris, the number of cases in the U.S. continues to grow. Scott Roberts, the infectious disease doctor, says one of the reasons is that protocols around disinfecting for this specific fungus are not well understood.
2: If you don't adequately disinfect that medical equipment before you go to the next patient, you really risk transmitting it from one person to another.
0: Robert says that's part of the reason this committee's work was so critical.
2: We really rely on federal assistance here to say, you know, this is a recommended screening protocol. Everybody should be doing this.
0: Without these recommendations and guidelines, says Roberts, doctors like him are left with a patchwork of protocols. And that's no match for a sneaky, drug-resistant fungus. Katie Riddle, NPR News.
3: 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Their nest is live-streamed 24/7. That nest is about 90 miles east of L.A. near land that is cleared for development. The group behind the live stream is afraid that will hurt Jackie and Shadow. Eagle experts are less certain. 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This is Morning Edition from NPR News. I'm Leila Fadel.
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6: Nursing is the largest healthcare profession in the U.S., and it's growing. 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
9: Good morning. Iran has cut off one path used to ship oil out of the Middle East. Now rebels in Yemen want to block another. We hear from a former secretary of the Air Force on the latest fighting in this hour of Morning Edition from NPR News. Paramount had hoped its merger with Warner Brothers would be done by tomorrow. I'm Michelle Martin.
3: And I'm Leila Fadel. But it's on pause as a court reviews antitrust claims from a dozen states trying to stop it for good. Also, a leader of a Wisconsin mosque has lived in the U.S. for decades on a green card. ICE arrested him and held him for 80 days. A judge ordered him released, writing his speech on Palestinian rights is protected. It's Tuesday, July 21st. On this day in 2011, NASA's shuttle program ended as Atlantis touched down in Florida. The news is next.
10: Live from NPR News in Washington, I'm Janine Herbst. A federal appeals court is clearing the way for the release of recorded interviews of former President Biden. NPR's Kerry Johnson reports the Conservative Heritage Foundation had sued for access to the recordings.
11: The years-old audio recordings contain interviews of Joe Biden by the man who helped ghostwrite his memoir. A prosecutor who investigated Biden's alleged mishandling of classified information later obtained the recordings. That prosecutor, Rob Herr, declined to charge Biden with wrongdoing, saying his age and faulty memory would be obstacles in any criminal case.

0: The Heritage Foundation has been pushing for access to the tapes, and a federal appeals court has found there's a substantial public interest in the recordings. The appeals court in D.C. gave the former president until early August to pursue any additional legal steps. Biden had argued to release the tapes would violate his privacy. Carrie Johnson, NPR News, Washington.
1: President Trump is meeting with Lebanon's president today in Washington as the State Department tries to push forward a peace process between Israel and Lebanon. As NPR's Michelle Kellerman reports, the U.S. is trying to give Lebanon's president a boost.
2: Secretary of State Marco Rubio says he thinks it will be a good meeting at the White House, and President Joseph Aoun will be able to return to Lebanon and say he's getting real results for his people, not Hezbollah or Iran. At the moment, Israel controls much of southern Lebanon as it battles the Iranian-backed Hezbollah, which has been firing rockets across the border into Israel. The U.S. has negotiated what are called pilot zones to allow Lebanon to reestablish sovereignty in several areas in the south. Rubio says the U.S. is also talking to Lebanon about international investments and resuming flights from the U.S. Michelle Kellerman, NPR News, the State Department.
1: The White House says the newest jet to serve as Air Force One will be taken out of service to undergo upgrades. NPR's Joel Rose reports aviation experts question whether 1 month is enough time for significant changes.
3: The White House says the newest Air Force One will be out of service for about a month in the fall while it receives, quote, upgrades and enhancements. The Boeing luxury jet was donated by Qatar last year. It was retrofitted so quickly that some aerospace experts say it is not as secure as other Air Force One jets. Richard Aboulafia with Aerodynamic Advisory says 1 month isn't enough time to change that.
4: The idea that anything meaningful could be accomplished in this limited amount of time is somewhat ridiculous. I mean, this is a multi-year process.
3: Aboulafia and others say they were surprised to see the president fly in this plane to a meeting in Turkey earlier this month. Joel Rose, NPR News, Washington.
1: On Wall Street, the Dow is up 232 points, the NASDAQ up 195, S&P 500 up 35. You're listening to NPR News. Canadian Prime Minister Mark Carney is slamming President Trump's imposition of an additional 50% tariff on a range of Canadian goods. Trump says Canada unfairly discriminates against American autos, dairy, and alcohol. The tariffs go into effect in 30 days and range from Canadian wine to hockey sticks to cement. Carney says that violates the USMCA trade agreement between the U.S., Canada, and Mexico. Earlier this year, Trump said he wouldn't renew that trade agreement. North Korea's foreign minister met with Russia's Vladimir Putin and vowed to further strengthen their alliance. This as Russia and North Korea are growing increasingly critical of the U.S. and its Asian allies. NPR's Se-Woon Gong has more from Seoul.
5: Foreign Minister Choi Son-hee said her country will continue to steadfastly support Russia, calling Putin the closest and dearest friend of North Korean leader Kim Jong-un. North Korean state media said the two countries discussed key international affairs of mutual interest and added they were aligned on all issues. North Korea has provided Russia with weapons and more than 14,000 troops for its war against Ukraine, according to Ukraine's military intelligence. In the meantime, North Korea has ignored Washington's calls for dialogue and fortified its border with South Korea. Russia's foreign ministry recently criticized South Korea for pursuing defense industrial cooperation with NATO. Se-Woon Gong, NPR News, Seoul.
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7: Good morning, Oklahoma. Live in the KOSU studios, I'm Michael Cross on this Tuesday, July 21st, 2026, taking a look at local headlines. The Cherokee Nation wants to reclaim documents relating to its principal chiefs. KOSU's Thomas Pablo reports tribal leaders estimate thousands are scattered across the country.
8: Cherokee Principal Chief Chuck Hoskin Jr. created the Principal Chiefs Records Task Force in April. It released a report last week listing the possible locations of thousands of documents related to the nation's highest executive office. Those locations span institutions across the country. Hoskins says the tribe will seek maximum repatriation.
9: Honestly, they should be on notice that we have this interest and this capacity in making really the rest of this century the century of Cherokee repatriation. That's what the century needs to be. And that's not a statement born of any sort of hostility towards institutions. It's to say we want to open a dialogue, but it needs to be a real dialogue and it needs to produce real results.
8: Hoskins says he hopes the work will extend beyond his tenure and across generations. In Oklahoma City, I'm Thomas Pablo.
7: An extreme heat warning for central and eastern Oklahoma today, with the rest of the state under a heat advisory. Highs around 105, heat index values reaching 114, light and variable winds. Tonight, mostly clear skies, lows in the mid to upper 70s. Highs tomorrow in the mid to upper 90s. 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
10: It's Morning Edition from NPR News. I'm Michelle Martin.
11: And I'm Layla Faldin. Good morning. There's now a new element of uncertainty in the U.S. war with Iran.
10: For 10 days, the two sides have exchanged strikes as Iran continues to assert control over the Strait of Hormuz. Now, Yemen's Iranian-backed rebels say they will blockade another waterway on the other side of Saudi Arabia on the Red Sea.
11: With me now is NPR's Emily Feng, who is in Tel Aviv to talk about this. Emily, good morning.
12: Good morning, Layla.
11: So tell us more about this threat of a blockade. Where would it be?
12: So it would be in this waterway called the Bab el-Mandeb Strait. It connects the Red Sea to the Gulf of Aden and ultimately the Indian Ocean on one end. And on the other, the Suez Canal all the way up to the Mediterranean Sea. And this strait lets Saudi Arabia, which is one of the biggest oil producers in the world, now get millions of barrels of oil a day out to the open ocean for export. And it needs this strait, especially because another waterway, the Strait of Hormuz, has been effectively closed by the U.S.-Iran war. So any Houthi blockade would rattle energy markets even more and raise energy prices even higher.
11: Wow. Just remind people, Emily, for people who don't pay close attention to this, who the Houthis are.
12: They are a Yemeni Shiite militant group. They're aligned with the militant group Hamas. They're supportive of Hezbollah in Lebanon and the regime in Iran. And you may remember them from when they were attacking ships in the Red Sea and snarling up logistics lines there. Yemen is where Saudi Arabia had intervened in a civil war against the Houthis. But then this month, Saudi Arabia crossed a four-year ceasefire with the Houthis by firing missiles at a major airport in Yemen's capital. Saudi Arabia has not acknowledged these strikes, but this week, a Houthi spokesperson declared a blockade. Let's listen to his video statement. So here he says the blockade on Saudi ships was, quote, a siege for a siege, basically retaliation, you know, an eye for an eye. Any Houthi blockade, if successful, is going to test Gulf state unity against the Houthis, against Iran, and it's going to further test energy supply chains. Saudi Arabia and other Middle Eastern countries around it have been exploring pipeline projects so they can ferry oil over land instead of by water. But Layla, those pipelines will take years to build.
11: And what about Iran? What's the latest from there?
12: U.S. CENTCOM said they struck Iran overnight. Again, in a 10th round of consecutive attacks, Iran has been pounding countries which host American military bases and infrastructure as a result, especially Bahrain and Kuwait, but also Jordan, where at least two American service members were killed last Friday. A third is still missing. So in total, that brings us to at least 17 service members who have been killed so far in this war. The Pentagon says 427 people have been injured. Iran's government says 3,000 people there have been killed in this war. But amongst all this death and destruction, there's still some efforts at diplomacy. Iran's foreign minister said on state television this week, ending a war is possible, quote, through total military victory or through negotiations. And it's also said that it's received offers of diplomacy, but has not specified exactly what those are. And then U.S. Secretary of State Marco Rubio said the U.S. has also received some signals Iran wants to negotiate, but he's noted a split in Iran's ruling echelon between those who want to keep fighting and those who want diplomacy.
13: They'll have to work out that split internally. We're going to continue to respond. If the door opens to diplomacy, if the guys that want to do something productive for Iran win and take control of that system or take control of the negotiations, that'll be a very positive development.
12: But then he added, that's just not where the U.S. and Iran are at this moment.
11: That's NPR's Emily Feng in Tel Aviv. Thank you, Emily.
12: Thanks, Layla.
10: For more on the widening fallout from the war on Iran, we turn to Frank Kendall. He served as Secretary of the Air Force in the Biden administration after a number of other senior positions at the Department of Defense. Mr. Kendall, welcome. Thank you for joining us.
14: Thank you, Michelle. Good to be on the show.
10: So the renewed fighting between the U.S. and Iran over who controls the Strait of Hormuz has been going on for more than a week now. The strait is still not open again. Now we've just heard that there's another potential front. Do the U.S. and its allies have the means to break through a blockade on the Red Sea?
14: It's probably not the right way to think about it. The blockade, per se, you know, quote unquote, is really their threatening of ships that pass through that waterway, mostly with unmanned drones that they use to attack them, as they did during the Gaza conflict earlier. So this will make it too dangerous for shippers and insurers to send ships through that strait, those from Saudi Arabia, at least. So it's not a traditional blockade, which you can talk about as being broken. It's more harassing fire, which is enough to prevent shipping companies and insurers from using the straits. So it effectively does become a blockade that way.
10: So do we have the means to address this?
14: We did before, and we can do it again. We can suppress this threat, but it's hard to eliminate it. Basically, launchers that look like trucks that are moved around and concealed are used. So we can defend against those attacks, and we can use our aircraft to go attack them and suppress them. So there are less of them. To eliminate them entirely is very difficult, though.
10: So let me ask about U.S. casualties. NPR has confirmed that the Pentagon has been withholding, I mean, at minimum, I think we can say fairly slow walking, the number of injuries sustained by U.S. service members since the war in Iran started. Does this raise concerns for you about how the transparency of how this war is being conducted, as well as other things?
14: Yes, they do. I understand up to a degree the desire to not let the Iranians know how successful their attacks have been, how much damage they've done. But on the other hand, the American people do need to understand what's going on in this conflict and how it's proceeding from the point of view of both our losses or damage to U.S. installations and our allies. So there's a balance there that has to be struck. But this administration seems to have struck it very much on the side of providing essentially no information.
10: And is there any mechanism to compel that information?
14: Not really, if they keep it classified. Now, there are a lot of other sources that, besides the Department of Defense, there's overhead satellite imagery that's commercially available. There are witnesses on the ground and so on. So we do get some information from those sources.
10: But I just want to go back to the fact that there have been two U.S. soldiers killed, another missing at an airbase in Jordan that was attacked by Iran, not to mention the casualties or the injured that we've just mentioned. I think a lot of listeners are wondering how this could happen to the world's strongest military. And I think the question becomes, did the U.S. not have time to harden all of its facilities, or did the people just not anticipate that this could occur?
14: I've been to many of those facilities. I visited all the Air Force facilities in the region. There are defenses for them. There is some degree of hardening. But I think the U.S., for about 30 years now, has had the opportunity to operate aircraft in particular with a lot of impunity. I was an Army Air Defense officer once upon a time, and those defense systems like Patriot can be effective, but they're not perfect. And some of the threats are going to get through. It's almost inevitable that they're going to be leakers. And we're consuming a lot of very expensive air defense missiles against some very cheap threats that are being set at us, small unmanned air vehicles that are not a great exchange ratio. So of the munitions that we've drawn down, I'm most concerned about Patriot and THAAD missiles that are used to defend against some of those threats. So I think we're probably at this point being a little careful about how many of those we use. And so that makes us a little bit more vulnerable as a result.
10: We have about 50 seconds left here, but it does make me wonder whether there was just not adequate planning here. It does make you wonder whether these could have been tabletopped at some level.
14: Oh, it has been many times. The reason no other president has done anything like this is because of those exercises and our understanding of how effective airstrikes would be and how Iran would respond to them, including closing the straits. I think it's an understatement to say there was no planning here. There was an unrealistic expectation this would be a very quick and decisive and successful attack, and that is anything but what has happened.
10: That is Frank Kendall. He served as U.S. Secretary of the Air Force in the Biden administration, and he held other top senior positions in the Defense Department before that. Mr. Kendall, thank you so much.
14: Thank you, Michelle. Good to be with you.
11: 18-year-old Nolan Wells has been laid to rest. Wells' body was found 2 weeks ago after he went to a July 4th party on Horn Island off the coast of Mississippi with friends. He was the only friend in the group who was black and the only one who did not return. The cause of Wells' death is still under investigation while results from the state and an independent autopsy are pending. Elise Gregg of the Gulf States Newsroom and Mississippi Public Broadcasting has more from his funeral yesterday.
15: I sought the Lord. He heard and he answered.
16: Centerpoint Church in Ocean Springs was filled with family, friends, football teammates, and community members celebrating Nolan Wells' life. His mother, Christine Wells Wansley, remembered her son as someone who brought joy to every space he was in.
17: In a world that can often feel dark, be like Nolan. Be the light that brightens the lives of those around you. Be the warmth for those who may be feeling the coldness of the world. Love deeply, protect fiercely, and welcome others with kindness.
16: Wells's death has garnered national attention, and civil rights leaders have stepped in on the case too, like the Reverend Al Sharpton, who officiated the funeral.
18: Whatever the situations are that led to this, let every stone be rolled back and every veil be torn asunder, and let truth pop out of the ground like a flower, and let justice flow down like a water.
16: Sharpton and media mogul Tyler Perry are offering a combined $100,000 reward for information leading to an arrest in the case. Here's civil rights attorney Ben Crump speaking to mourners. Crump is representing the family.
19: Whatever you would do for your children, if they were on that boat on Horn Island on July 4th, we want you to do it for Nolan Wells.
16: Crump and other civil rights leaders have pointed to Mississippi's history of racism and urged a thorough investigation into Wells' case. Crump's team and law enforcement, he says, will review the contents of Wells' cell phone, which his parents say they tracked back to a friend's house after their son's death. Crump also said that the Jackson County District Attorney has said she'll turn over investigation results to a grand jury. For NPR News, I'm Elise Gregg in Ocean Springs, Mississippi.

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1: Live in the KOSU studios, I'm Michael Cross. Good morning. An extreme heat warning for central and eastern Oklahoma today, with the rest of the state under a heat advisory. Highs around 105, heat index values reaching 114, light and variable winds. Tonight, mostly clear skies, lows in the mid to upper 70s. Tomorrow, sunny and slightly cooler, highs in the mid to upper 90s. Still to come on Morning Edition. Today is primary day in Arizona, and cost of living issues are looming large for many voters.
2: Medical, taxes, the water bill, the light bill, electricity, things like that, yeah.
1: More on how some of the key races are shaping up for Democrats and Republicans. We'll have that story coming up in about 15 minutes on KOSU.
3: The middle powers. These are nations like India, Canada, and parts of Europe that used to rely on American superpower. Well, the U.S. has frayed those alliances. So Canada's Prime Minister Mark Carney says it's time for a global restructuring.
4: We are in the midst of a rupture, not a transition. The middle powers must act together, because if we're not at the table, we're on the menu.
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8: This is Morning Edition from NPR News. I'm Michelle Martin.
9: And I'm Leila Fadel. On March 30th, Salah Sarsour started his day in Franklin, Wisconsin, planning to take his mom to the doctor. But when he walked out of the house, it became clear the day had other plans for him.
10: I saw this man, young man, coming toward me. And I saw like kind of a large gun next to him. I was kind of surprised what's going on. And immediately he approached me saying, "Are you Salah Sarsour?"
9: Soon, Sarsour says there were about a dozen cars parked in front of him. Some 20 officers got out of those cars.
10: One of them identified himself with badge saying, "Salah Sarsour, you are under arrest. I'm with ICE."
9: He was sure it had to be a mistake. He'd lived in the United States for over 30 years, has had a green card for most of that time. He's a respected leader at one of the largest mosques in Wisconsin and has a pristine record. He's also known in his community for his advocacy for Palestinian rights. And that advocacy, he says, is why the government is targeting him.
10: For me, it's very obvious. It's just because my activism and my stand with the human rights and just causes, and especially the cause of Palestine.
9: His lawyers say it's part of a trend by the government that started with the detention of college students last year who'd protested the war in Gaza. Sarsour was detained for 80 days, where he says he faced religious discrimination.
10: I requested for at least a prayer mat to have something clean under me when I pray. And they don't give me anything. Then I requested a Quran, and they don't have a Quran. They not allow us Muslim at all till I left to gather as Muslims and pray the Friday prayer, while they allowing Christians and other religion to gather and to do the weekly prayer together. I request to use the same place for Muslims, and they refused.
9: Last month, a Trump-appointed federal judge ordered Sarsour's release. The judge said Sarsour had raised a, quote, substantial First Amendment retaliation claim, and that Sarsour's speech on Palestinian rights is protected.
10: He gave me hope in the system. This judge make me feel, wait a minute, there is still righteous people, there is still fair people here in the system.
9: Sarsour was born in Ramallah in the Israeli-occupied West Bank, and his experiences as a teenager that the government has long known about are now part of the U.S. government's case to detain and eventually deport him. The Department of Homeland Security has called you a, quote, terrorist. They've pointed to two Israeli military court convictions, one for throwing Molotov cocktails and stones at the home of Israeli armed forces in 1989, and another in 1995, where you were convicted for attempting to hold weapons and ammunition. How do you respond to those accusations, the things they're calling you?
10: So I was arrested when I was 15 years old, or 15 and a half, from my house in El Bir, Ramallah. The Israeli soldiers came to my house with weapons, and they arrested me as a child from my house. They took me to the Israeli bad news prison there, and I went through full torture, actually. Even they threatened me with rape. Now, even the document they made us sign, like as a child, imagine 15 years old, they make me sign a document in Hebrew language. I don't understand a word of it. And right now, to be honest with you, I don't know what I signed in that year, 1988. And after that, the judge kept me in prison for 23 months. And even the American government and the American embassy, they learn about my situation. That's why they give me a waiver and they give me the green card, because they understood that I went through this tough situation in my childhood. It's not like something secret.
9: Yeah, I mean, that's in your court documents, actually. In the judge's decision to release you, he mentions that the United States government has been aware of these charges against Mr. Sarsour for 25 years, having considered them in 2000, 2008, 2010, and 2019 in evaluating Mr. Sarsour's eligibility for naturalization. For people who don't understand, the Israeli military courts try Palestinian civilians in areas that are Israeli military controlled, correct, under occupation?
10: 100%.
9: And human rights groups have documented abuses of the system, limited due process, and this has really faced scrutiny. Israel has defended the process. DHS also accused you of lying on your green card application. What do you say to that?
10: I explained this point with the immigration in many meetings. There's a question if I did any crime, and I wrote, no, I don't do any crime in the States. I have a very clean record in the States. I'm a businessman, family man, and a community person. So they brought it now as if I'm supposed to say no, however, I did or I went through what I went through in Palestine under the Israeli occupation. I don't have nothing to hide. I want to show the entire world, like as children, what we go through under the occupation. So they consider it lie. I don't know how it's lie, and I'm still fighting this.
9: Now, Salah Sarsour is back home with his family, which includes 6 children and 9 grandchildren. During our interview, you could hear one of his youngest grandchildren trying to get his attention.
10: They're so attached to me. That's
9: the problem. They are.
10: I'm trying to run away from them. I don't know where their mom going.
9: He says returning to his community, his family, has renewed his strength.
10: I want to continue the fight for the future again of my children and to continue what I'm doing in my community. I mean, with the support I have and love I have, I want to just continue the fight until hopefully justice will prevail and this case will end in the right direction.
9: Salah Sarsour is the president of the Islamic Society of Milwaukee. He's a father, a grandfather, and a community leader in Wisconsin. Thank you for speaking with us. I appreciate your time.
10: Thank you very much, Leila. I really appreciate it.
9: We reached out to the Department of Homeland Security for a response to what Salah Sarsour said about his treatment in detention. A DHS spokesperson wrote in part, quote, any accusation of discrimination by ICE agents is false. They also wrote, thanks to this court order, this public safety threat is now loose on our streets. We also reached out to the Israel Prison Service to ask about Sarsour's account of torture and being forced to sign a confession in a language he didn't understand. We have not heard back. Sarsour's next immigration hearing is scheduled for Wednesday. This is NPR News.
0: Nursing is the largest healthcare profession in the U.S., and it's growing. But only around 1 in 8 nurses are men. Still, that's double what it was a few decades ago.
11: Will we ever be 100% gender neutral? I don't know that. Can we help move the needle a little faster? Sure, there's opportunities for that.
0: I'm Elsa Chang, One School's effort to draw more men into nursing. 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
1: That's All Things Considered from 3 to 6 on KOSU. Extreme heat warning for central and eastern Oklahoma, with the rest of the state under heat advisory today. Highs around 105, heat index values reaching 114 light, and variable winds. Tonight, mostly clear skies, lows in the mid to upper 70s. Sunny and slightly cooler tomorrow, highs in the mid to upper 90s. Highs again in the mid to upper 90s on Thursday. 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
12: Live from NPR News in Washington, I'm Dave Mattingly. Defense Secretary Pete Hegseth testifies today to the Senate Appropriations Committee. He's expected to ask Congress for tens of billions of dollars more for the war with Iran as part of a larger Pentagon budget request. Tropical storm warnings are in effect along coastal areas of Alabama, Mississippi, and Louisiana because of Bertha. The storm is expected to bring heavy rains and strong winds to coastal areas as it moves northwest across the Gulf of Mexico. Mel Bridges with member station WWNO is in New Orleans.
13: Originally, hurricane forecasters had the storm hitting the Florida Panhandle or even petering out in the Gulf, but current models show the system skimming coastal Louisiana. As Louisiana State climatologist Jay Grimes explains, it wouldn't take much movement for the storm to hit Metro New Orleans as well.
14: Would require a big shift, just something on the order of 30 or 40 miles. Could bring higher wind energy and maybe more importantly, a little more rain into Metro New Orleans.
13: Louisiana has already been hit by another named storm this hurricane season, post-tropical storm Arthur, which spawned at least 14 tornadoes across the state and left a wave of damage in coastal parishes in June. For NPR News, I'm Mel Bridges in New Orleans.
12: The storm will affect Texas later in the week. This is NPR News. A prominent Russian opposition figure says he's dropping out of electoral politics indefinitely under pressure from the state. He'd been a rare public voice in Russia against the war with Ukraine, as NPR's Charles Maines reports from Moscow.
15: Boris Nadezhdin had hoped to run for a spot in Russia's parliament this September, his campaign centered on his opposition to the war in Ukraine. Yet Nadezhdin says he'll stop fighting his exclusion from politics rather than risk jail time for him or his supporters. The decision follows recent weeks that saw the state label him a foreign agent and convict him of spreading extremist content on social media. While the latter only involved a small court fine, both technically disqualify him from public office, Nadezhdin insists the moves are designed to silence him and other anti-war views ahead of the September vote, that despite polls that show a majority of Russians wanting an end to the war, now in its fifth year. Charles Maines, NPR News, Moscow.
12: FIFA's disciplinary committee says it's opening an investigation into the pushing and shoving that took place on the field after Spain won Sunday's World Cup final over Argentina 1-0. Video shows members of Argentina's team and staff involved in altercations with some of Spain's players as Spain was celebrating the win at the Meadowlands in New Jersey. Stocks are higher on Wall Street. The Dow is up 342 points. I'm Dave Mattingly, NPR News in Washington.
1: And I'm Michael Cross in Oklahoma City. Oklahoma County Democratic voters are electing their District 1 commissioner in the August 25th runoffs. KOSU's Sabrina Thaler has more.
16: Incumbent Commissioner Jason Lowe will face Kayla Baker in the race to represent Central Oklahoma County. Baker is an entrepreneur and the owner of a government contracting company in Oklahoma City. Her campaign website says she'll work to uplift working families, bolster affordable housing options, and expand healthcare access. Lowe started his term as county commissioner last April after a special election. Before then, he served in the state house for 8 years. Lowe has been a vocal critic of the county jail system and lists criminal justice reform and mental health care among his priorities. Lowe earned just shy of half the vote to avoid a runoff in June's primary election, while Baker emerged from a field of three challengers. Since there are no Republican candidates, whoever prevails in the runoff will automatically win the commissioner seat. In Oklahoma City, I'm Sabrina Thaler.
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9: It's Morning Edition from NPR News. I'm Leila Fadel.
17: And I'm Michelle Martin. Good morning. The $111 billion merger between Paramount and Warner Brothers is on hold. A federal judge paused the deal for 14 days after a dozen states filed a lawsuit against it. The states argue the merger would reduce competition and hurt the entertainment industry. The Justice Department has already approved it. For more on this, I'm joined by Brian Stelter. He's the chief media correspondent for CNN, which would become a part of Paramount if this deal goes through. Good morning, Brian.
18: Hi, good morning.
17: So Paramount had already offered to voluntarily delay the merger when this ruling came down from a district judge in California. Can you tell us a bit more about the ruling and what strikes you about it?
18: Right. This judge in Northern California, Arcelia Martinez Olguin, she says that the states are providing compelling evidence that this deal would substantially lessen competition in the theatrical market. Those are concerning words for Paramount, because this judge is looking at the evidence the states have assembled and saying that this merger would harm competition. Now, Paramount's going to have a few weeks to convince her otherwise, but already from the jump, she is seemingly inclined to be persuaded by the state's arguments. So this is going to be a really dramatic antitrust showdown.
17: How much of a setback is this for Paramount, even though this isn't the final word?
18: This is a significant setback because Paramount has exuded confidence all along, ever since prevailing in the bidding war over Netflix back in February for those Warner Brothers assets. Paramount really needs to get bigger and quickly. It is instrumental and incumbent on the company. It's really, you know, I don't want to call it existential, but it's really the company's entire strategy to get really, really big, buy Warner Brothers, which is six times as big as Paramount's market cap, and scale up. Paramount says it needs to do that to compete with the likes of YouTube and Netflix and Amazon and Apple. But that's not what this antitrust case is really going to be about. The states have created an argument here that's about the theatrical market for movies and the cable TV licensing market. So essentially, Paramount wants to talk about streaming and scale the technology industry. But these Democratic state attorneys general, they want to talk about movies and how they're distributed. And so the arguments are going to be about that.
17: So the next big step in this case is a hearing for a preliminary injunction next month. How significant would it be if that's granted?
18: Right. That will really be the entire ballgame here. I don't want to mix metaphors, but Paramount was already on the 1 yard line. they're about to be complete with this merger. You know, they are so close to being done and taking over Warner Bros. Discovery. They've won all the approvals they need in all the markets around the world, except for the European Union. That's probably coming tomorrow. And as you mentioned, they already secured approvals from the Justice Department in the United States. Paramount has cultivated a close relationship with the Trump administration. But for every reaction, there's a counter reaction. And it does seem these Democratic states are reacting in part to what they believe might have even been a corrupt relationship there in Washington. Of course, Paramount has denied that. The Trump administration has denied that. But you have these Democrats in California, New York, New Jersey, other states who feel like the federal government has dropped the ball. And so they are picking it up and running with it. And I find that to be a really interesting dynamic we've seen all across the country during Trump 2.0.
17: So we have about 30 seconds here, but Paramount has to pay more than $7 million a day to Warner Brothers shareholders if this isn't wrapped up by the end of September. Both companies have seen their stock prices fall. Do you think the leadership at Paramount is getting worried?
18: Definitely getting frustrated. Time is of the essence. The clock is ticking for the reason that you just laid out. But the judge in this case is willing to move quickly. She has assigned that April 3rd date. And essentially, in a case like this, the preliminary injunction phase is everything. Because if the judge agrees that the states are right, that this deal will be anti-competitive, if she puts an injunction in place in August, this deal will get delayed for many months. There will be a lengthy trial.
17: Okay.
18: That could be enough to kill the deal altogether.
17: That is CNN chief media analyst Brian Stelter. Brian, thank you. Thank you.
18: Thank you.
17: In a statement to NPR, Paramount wrote that the merger is, quote, lawful and pro-competitive. We are confident the evidence will demonstrate that the state AG's antitrust arguments are without merit. I want to mention Paramount and Warner are both financial supporters of NPR.
9: Today is the last day of voting in Arizona's primary.
17: How is the stage being set for some of the swing state's big races in the fall?
9: Joining us now is Cameron Sanchez with member station KJZZ in Phoenix to talk about this. Good morning, Cameron.
19: Good morning.
9: So you spent a lot of time talking to voters. What stands out as the main things that they're thinking about?
19: Well, for Democrats, we've heard a lot about opposition to President Trump, and some voters do relate that to the cost of living. I spoke with Dorothy Garcia at her home in Scottsdale, Arizona, while I was tagging along with a Democratic candidate.
2: Medical, schools, taxes, the water bill, the light bill, electricity, things like that, yeah. The richer you are, the more you get. The poorer you are, the less you get.
19: For some Republicans, I do think the border, and since we're a border state, and immigration still remains a top issue, but there is concern that if Democrats win Congress, they'll allow too much immigration in their view.
9: Maybe the most competitive primaries there are for a House seat. It's a toss-up seat that Democrats hope to flip in their effort to take control of the House. Who's running there?
19: Right. This is a Phoenix metro area district, which is currently represented by a Republican congressman, David Schweikert, but he's running for governor, leaving an opening. So the front runners on the Democrats are former state legislator Amy Shaw and former broadcaster Marlene Galland Woods. She's a former Republican who switched parties years ago. So both candidates say they can get the support of independent voters, and they both tried to beat Schweikert before. 2 years ago, Shaw beat Galland Woods and others in the primary race, but lost to Schweikert in the general election. But this year, Galland Woods has the backing of the Democratic Congressional Campaign Committee. And then on the Republican side, we've got former NFL kicker Jay Feely. He's a lot of name ID and Trump endorsement. But his opponent is a little further to the right. He's Joseph Chaplick, who was a member of the Freedom Caucus when he was a state legislator.
9: Turning to the race for governor, the incumbent is Democrat Katie Hobbs. Our listeners might remember she barely beat Republican Carrie Lake in 2022. Who are her potential opponents this time?
19: Two congressmen, Andy Biggs and David Schweikert. Biggs is seen as the front runner in this race. He's got Trump's endorsement and the backing of Turning Point USA, the organization founded by the late conservative activist Charlie Kirk. Biggs has been a Trump loyalist for a long time and voted against certifying the state's election results in 2020. This go-around, Biggs is definitely leaning away from a far-right image and pitching himself as someone who can work across the aisle. Schweikert comes from that toss-up district where he does have experience appealing to independents.
9: What other races or trends will you be watching for?
20: The Arizona Secretary of State's race is one to watch because it highlights trends in Arizona politics, like election security and the influence of Turning Point. In the Republican primary, we have a state lawmaker, Alexander Colladan, who's a member of the legislature's far-right Freedom Caucus, and he's an attorney who participated in multiple lawsuits to try to throw out election results in 2020 and 2022. And his opponent, Gina Swoboda, had Trump's endorsement when she became chair of the state party, and there are MAGA entities who like her, but she's never outright claimed election are stolen. That's an opportunity to see Republican voters' views on election denialism in 2026. The Republican primary winner will face incumbent Democrat Adrian Fontes in the fall.
9: That's Cameron Sanchez of KJZZ. Thank you so much for your reporting.
19: Thank you.
9: This is NPR News.
1: Live in the KOSU studios, I'm Michael Cross. Good morning. Extreme heat warning for central and eastern Oklahoma today. The rest of the state under a heat advisory, highs around 105, heat index values reaching 114, light and variable winds. Lows tonight in the mid to upper 70s, highs tomorrow in the mid to upper 90s. Coming up in 10 minutes on Marketplace Morning Report, how will organized labor influence the 2026 midterm elections? The president of the trade union AFL-CIO weighs in. We'll have that, plus all the morning's business news on KOSU.
21: 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In Nathaniel Rich's new novel, Cloud Thief, a woman living off the grid and a climate journalist team up for a new kind of heist, robbing a data center.
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5: Good morning, I'm Leila Faldin. The Boston Red Sox were one of the worst baseball teams to start this season. In the last month, they've been the best. They won 13 straight going into a game Monday against the Baltimore Orioles, who had their own streak of 7 wins. Somebody had to lose. The game was tied in the 8th inning until a home run from Red Sox player Caleb Durbin gave Boston the win. The team's now 1 win away from a franchise record. Look at my baseball knowledge. It's Morning Edition.
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9: 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I'm Leila Fadel.
17: And I'm Michelle Martin. If you're a diehard soccer fan, or even if you've just fallen in love with the beautiful game, then you might be feeling a bit of a letdown right now. An emptiness, dare we say, because the World Cup is over. But despite fears over all the ways it could go wrong, the tournament seems to have been a success. Roger Bennett is here to recap. He is the CEO and founder of the soccer podcast Men in Blazers. Good morning, Raj.
23: Oh, Michelle Martin, you're an American legend.
17: Okay. So we heard warnings that the Trump administration's immigration policies might keep fans away, that high ticket prices might lead to half-empty stadiums. That didn't happen. What did happen?
23: Yeah, it's amazing. As second Lionel Messi takes the field, the rationale's replaced by the emotional cognitive dissonance kicks in. And we've all just emerged from a global 39-day odyssey that was, I think, peerless by anything that's made by Christopher Nolan. Ended with the best team, Spain, utterly victorious. And the best player in the world, Lionel Messi, sobbing in tears with the world watching. And it all happened here, Canada, Mexico and the United States. It was really a fever dream of human revelation.
17: So, you know, there were some controversies. The Somali referee who was turned back at the airport, the treatment of Iran's team, President Trump's red card intervention with FIFA. Did that take some of the shine off for you?
23: Yeah, I mean, football is life and death and rebirth, all of the things. And we can't lose sight of those. That existed alongside so much human joy and collective memory making. The football was phenomenal on the field. The biggest players in the world all delivered. Lionel Messi, America now knows the name Kylian Mbappe, has fallen in love with the kind of Viking Shaquille O'Neal, Norway's Erling Haaland. But it was really off the field that I think the most important things happened. The teams, Cape Verde, small teams, Congo, Curacao, with their diasporas, charmed America. The Scottish invasion of Boston, Rock Chalk, Algeria and Kansas, where they fell in love out of nowhere with a North African team. The world discovering Buckies, really Waffle House diplomacy, the world finding America and falling in love in the way we needed to be loved, I think, Michelle, will be one of the lasting legacies of this tournament.
17: What about you? What are your best memories?
23: I went across the United States in an enormous orange Home Depot bus. We did college game days across the United States, and to make cross-generational memories with millions of Americans. It was like the honor of my life that someone who wants this game to grow in America and saw it growing deeply before my eyes. I think marching to the match in Seattle with Marshawn Lynch and 15,000 Americans before the game who dreamt that everything was possible. It wasn't, but it felt like it was in the moment. The Americans coming from Alaska, Hawaii, across the East Coast, thousands of them. The power of the memory making that we experienced in that moment, I think will be with me forever. The song Country Roads that the Americans sang was so beautiful. Now it sounds sadder than Johnny Cash's Hurt. But that's football, life, death, rebirth.
17: How long are you going to sleep? And how long is it going to take you to get ready for the Women's World Cup?
23: Yeah, and you've nailed it. Women's World Cup, 339 days away. And you know what, Michelle? The United States are very, very good at that one.
17: All right.
23: Can't wait.
17: That is Roger Bennett, CEO and founder of the Men in Blazers Media Network. It's Morning Edition from NPR News. I'm Michelle Martin.
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6: 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Hey,
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1: We have an extreme heat warning for central and eastern Oklahoma, with the rest of the state under a heat advisory today. Highs are around 105, heat index values reaching 114, light and variable winds. Tonight, mostly clear skies, lows in the mid to upper 70s. Tomorrow, sunny and slightly cooler, highs in the mid to upper 90s.
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11: 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But first, Boeing eases back into the good graces of federal regulators.
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25: From Marketplace in Washington, I'm Kimberly Adams. Boeing got a dose of good news this week. The Federal Aviation Administration is close to approving two models of the plane maker's 737 MAX to fly again. Airlines have been waiting for years to get newer, more fuel-efficient aircrafts from the company. Regulators increased scrutiny of Boeing after two deadly crashes and a third incident in which a panel of a jet's fuselage blew out during flight. Marketplace's Nova Safo has more.
26: Originally, Boeing thought it would deliver the smallest MAX variant by 2019 and the largest by 2023. It's taken a lot longer.
27: These changes start to get, you know, the regulatory monkey, so to speak, off of Boeing's back.
26: That's aviation analyst Robert Mann. Airlines are eager to get the planes too, says Dan Bubb, an aviation historian at the University of Nevada, Las Vegas.
28: They want to replace their older planes that are gas guzzlers that are costing them money, because fuel is 30 to 40% of an airline's overhead.
26: Boeing says MAX planes are 18% more fuel efficient. Airlines also want to fly just the right size aircraft for each route. And on some, that's meant only Airbus planes, unless you fly an old gas guzzler, says Vladimir Biletkach, associate professor of aviation management at Purdue.
0: the MAX 7 and MAX 10, they are going to allow Boeing to compete head-to-head with Airbus on those market segments where Airbus essentially does not have competition at this point.
26: Billet Catch says for airlines that only fly Boeing planes, including Southwest, or mostly Boeing, such as United, this could mean being able to offer new routes, and more competition could lower prices for passengers. I'm Nova Safo for Marketplace.
25: Let's do the numbers. The Dow is up 262 points. That's about 0.5%. The S&P 500 is up 0.7%. And the NASDAQ is up 1.1%. The 10-year Treasury yield also up at 4.62%. And the latest escalations in the war with Iran are pushing up the price of Brent crude, which is now trading at $91.60 a barrel. West Texas Intermediate crude is trading at $85.62 a barrel.
24: 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Simplify work. Ninja One.
25: Organized labor could play a major role in this year's midterm elections. The nation's largest federation of labor unions says it plans to mobilize 16 million voters with ties to the labor movement. Liz Shuler was recently reelected president of the American Federation of Labor and Congress of Industrial Organizations, better known as the AFL-CIO. I recently spoke with her at the Aspen Institute's Business and Society Summit and asked her how the AFL-CIO is factoring in union members' concerns and opportunities when it comes to AI in the lead up to the midterms.
2: AI is a huge driver because we're already seeing the impacts in the workplace. We just saw GM, for example, introduce 50 new robots that displaced 1,000 workers. There are lots of examples, even in traditional industries. So I think this is going to be a huge motivator in the upcoming election, certainly in this midterm, but in the presidential election of 28, I believe it will be the issue that really drives people to the polls.
25: The Trump administration has pushed a very deregulatory strategy at the federal level. Obviously, they're quite pro-AI, crypto, a lot of these things. So does that mean that more of your strategy is focused at the state and local level on some of these issues?
2: I've been alarmed at how little progress we've made federally, frankly, on the issues of AI and technology. We have focused more at the state and local level simply because people are closer to the ground, and those state and local elected officials are the ones really feeling the impacts from their constituents. The pressure that you build on the ground in local communities ultimately filters up to Congress. And as I said, in the midterms, and then certainly the presidential election of 28 is when we're really going to start to see the momentum build.
25: I've heard from several folks that there seems to be an atmosphere of forced inevitability around AI, that you have tech leaders in particular making decisions that this is coming for all of us, whether you want it or not, and we don't have a choice. What choices do workers still have in this moment?
2: That's one of the biggest things we hear from workers, is this feeling of powerlessness. But we do still have a window, I would say, of at least 2 to 3 years where we can come together and chart the course in a way that is going to benefit everyone. We don't just have to go along to get along. We can actually put those safety guardrails in place. We can pass legislation that makes this sane

0: 10% consumer-driven economy, those are the people that are going to be losing their jobs and aren't going to be able to afford to buy things. And this is going to have a ripple effect across the entire economy. It already is.
1: So how is that shaping the message that you at the AFL-CIO and your members are sending to lawmakers in the midterms?
0: We're doing a massive education effort and then a massive mobilization around it so that locally we're building up committees. We're building up an army of folks who can go out and talk to their both, you know, state and local officials, but also their elected leaders in Congress and certainly for the White House. We're going to follow you around. We're going to ask you, are you putting workers at the center of your AI plan? Are you holding these companies accountable? Are you looking at policies that are going to make it safe for working people, make it economically feasible, not just for companies, but for the people who work for a living? We're going to be there. And so I keep saying, I don't care if you're Donald Trump or Gavin Newsom. Worker first AI policy has to be what you wake up thinking about in the morning.
1: Liz Schuler is the president of the AFL-CIO. Thank you so much for your time.
0: Thank you so much.
1: Our producers are Emma Condon, Tamar Fagan, Ashley Rodriguez, Ariana Rosas, and Erica Soderstrom. Our senior producer is Alex Schroeder. Our supervising senior producer is Meredith Gerritsen-Morby. In Washington, I'm Kimberly Adams with the Marketplace Morning Report. 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
6: The middle powers, countries like India, Canada, and parts of Europe that used to rely on American superpower. Well, the U.S. has frayed those alliances.
7: I'm not happy with NATO because of what they did with Greenland, and I'm not happy with NATO because of the fact that they didn't want to help us with the number one state sponsor of terror, that's Iran.
6: Canada's Prime Minister Mark Carney says it's time for a global restructuring.
8: We are in the midst of a rupture, not a transition. The middle powers must act together because if we're not at the table, we're on the menu.
9: Before this, it was the United States that maintained those norms and standards, right? It all flowed from the U.S. because the U.S. was the creator of the liberal international order. If you have competing groups with competing norms, competing standards, competing institutions, and nothing flowing from either the U.S. or China, we're entering a much more chaotic era.
6: I'm Meghna Chakrabarty. Today on Point, the middle powers and a new world order. Stay with us.
10: Live from NPR News in Washington, I'm Janine Hurst. President Trump wants to impose 50% tariffs on an array of Canadian goods. It's both retaliation for Canada itself retaliating against U.S. tariffs. It's also a part of an attempt to reimpose tariffs after the U.S. Supreme Court ruled many unlawful earlier this year. NPR's Daniel Kurtzleben has more.
11: The new action by the White House constitutes a high tariff on goods from one of the U.S.'s biggest trading partners. The new fees are set to take effect in a month. The White House says Canada is among the only countries, along with China, to retaliate against U.S. tariffs and that these latest levies are in response to the continued Canadian retaliation on goods like U.S. liquor and automobiles. The new 50% fees apply to a variety of goods, including food and agriculture products, and also some types of wood. However, there is still a month until they take effect, meaning there is still time to negotiate. Danielle Kurtzleben, NPR News.
10: U.S. Trade Representative Jamison Greer tells CNBC he expects Trump to enact another round of tariffs for other countries soon. As Iran and the U.S. continue to exchange strikes over control of the Strait of Hormuz, Yemen's Iranian-backed Houthi rebels say they will block another water on the other side of Saudi Arabia.

0: NPR's Emily Fang has more.
1: It would be in this waterway called the Bab el-Mandeb Strait. It connects the Red Sea to the Gulf of Aden and ultimately the Indian Ocean on one end, and on the other, the Suez Canal all the way up to the Mediterranean Sea. And this strait lets Saudi Arabia, which is one of the biggest oil producers in the world, now get millions of barrels of oil a day out to the open ocean for export. And it needs this strait, especially because the Strait of Hormuz has been effectively closed by the U.S.-Iran war. So any Houthi blockade would rattle energy markets even more and raise energy prices even higher.
0: NPR's Emily Fang reporting. The FDA has retracted test results identifying cyclospora on samples of lettuce from Taylor Farms in Mexico, but it says the company is still a focus of its investigation into the outbreak. NPR's Yuki Noguchi reports.
2: Cyclospora parasites are hard to test for and trace. The tested sample might not reflect the entire crop, for example. Plus, Rutgers microbiologist Donald Schaffner says there are often unrelated cases that crop up every summer.
3: Just because you're sick with cyclospora right now doesn't mean that you're part of this cluster of cases that have an epicenter in Michigan and Ohio. Sometimes we can figure out what's causing it, and sometimes we can't.
2: For now, regulators recommend avoiding the recalled Taylor Farms lettuce. Yuki Noguchi, NPR News.
0: Lebanon's President Joseph Aoun meets with President Trump today in Washington. This as Lebanon and Israel continue to hold rare direct talks mediated by the U.S. You're listening to NPR News.
4: Good morning, Oklahoma. For KOSU, I'm Michael Cross on this Tuesday, July 21st, 2026, taking a look at local headlines. Medical marijuana dispensary owners and patients are voicing their concerns over new rules. KOSU's Lionel Ramos reports on their complaints to the State Medical Marijuana Authority's Advisory Council.
5: House Bill 4454 was a Republican-led effort meant to address a growing health concern, the consumption of high-dosage marijuana products by children. How? Forcing producers to not package or label their edible weed in a way that might be attractive to children. Per the bill, that means no depictions of food, animals, or any caricatures. But advocates and patients like Austin Jones and Nancy Wallace say the law is confusing and hard to follow.
6: 90% of what you see in a dispensary is not up to state statute.
7: After November, none of it will be. Because
6: yeah.
7: Basically, they're saying that the things you can eat can't look like anything that anybody else has ever eaten.
6: Yeah.
5: November 1st is when the new laws for packaging edibles and other forms of medical marijuana take effect. But advocates say producers aren't getting the help they need from the state authority to ensure timely compliance. In Oklahoma City, I'm Lionel Ramos.
4: Two Republicans are vying for their party nomination to be the next labor commissioner in the August 25th runoff election. KOSU's Sierra Pfeiffer has more.
8: Republican voters chose their top two picks for the state's next labor commissioner last month. State Representatives John Pfeiffer and Kevin West. The two will face off in a runoff election in August. Pfeiffer says he vows to bring conservative leadership, workforce development, and a pro-business mindset to the department. West says his top priorities include rebuilding the pipeline of skilled trades, promoting safety, and supporting small business owners and contractors. The GOP winner will compete against unopposed Democratic and Libertarian candidates Kevin Dawson and Mike Hall in November. In Oklahoma City, I'm Sierra Pfeiffer.
4: For a breakdown of each candidate and a look at the upcoming runoff elections, visit KOSU.org. An extreme heat warning for central and eastern Oklahoma today. The rest of the state under a heat advisory. Highs around 105 with heat index values reaching 114. Lows tonight in the mid to upper 70s. 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
9: This is On Point. I'm Meghna Chakrabarty. The U.S. has become an unpredictable global superpower under President Donald Trump.
10: All the United States is asking for is a place called Greenland.
11: We are going to do something on Greenland, whether they like it or not.
12: What I'd like to see, Canada become our 51st state.
13: Well, I'm not happy with NATO because of what they did with Greenland. And I'm not happy with NATO because of the fact that they didn't want to help us with the number one state sponsor of terror, that's Iran.
14: I will sign a historic executive order instituting reciprocal tariffs on countries throughout the world. Reciprocal.
15: I did a 90-day pause for the people that didn't retaliate because I told them if you retaliate, we're going to double it.
16: It's a memorandum of understanding, and if I don't like it, will go back to shooting at them, dropping bombs on their head. If I don't like it, if they don't behave, we'll go right back to dropping bombs right smack in the middle of their head. Your country is in big trouble.
17: I know. What about
16: if you didn't have our military equipment?
17: You invited me.
16: If you didn't have our military equipment, this war would have been over in 2 weeks.
17: In three days. I heard it from Putin. In 3 days.
16: Spain is a terrible partner in NATO. They don't participate. They don't pay. I don't want anything to do with Spain. Cut off all trade with Spain, please.
9: That's the president over just the past year or so. Well, Trump's hostility towards alliances is forcing many nations to reconsider their relationship and reliance on the United States.
18: We are in the midst of a rupture, not a transition. Great powers have begun using economic integration as weapons. Tariffs as leverage, financial infrastructure as coercion, supply chains as vulnerabilities to be exploited. You cannot live within the lie of mutual benefit through integration when integration becomes the source of your subordination.
9: Canadian Prime Minister Mark Carney made a pointed speech at the World Economic Forum in Davos at the beginning of this year. In it, he called upon the world's middle power countries, places like Canada, India, some parts of Europe, to pull together.
18: Argue the middle powers must act together because if we're not at the table, we're on the menu. We believe that from the fracture, we can build something bigger, better, stronger, more just. This is the task of the middle powers. The countries that have the most to lose from a world of fortresses and a most to gain from genuine cooperation. The powerful have their power. But we have something too. The capacity to stop pretending, to name reality, to build our strength at home, and to act together.
9: So how are these middle power countries challenging the tradition of a unipolar or bipolar international system? And can they influence critical global issues in a way that the U.S. or China have not or cannot? Well, joining us now is Manjari Chatterjee Miller. She's a professor of international relations at the University of Toronto and a senior fellow at the Council on Foreign Relations. Professor Miller, welcome to On Point.
19: Hi, Meghna. Thank you for having me. I'm delighted to be here.
9: It's really great to have you. Well, let me just start off with this sort of general question in terms of how would you define what a middle power is these days?
19: That's a great question, especially because it's amazing to me as an academic how middle power has become, the word of the day, the phrase of the day. Until Mr. Carney's speech in Davos earlier this year, very few people really talked about middle powers in the policy world, right? Middle mm-hmm. powers was an area of research for academics. And so to be quite frank with you, when we talk about middle powers, there's no fabulous, one-size-fits-all definition. Sometimes, particularly, we call a middle power because it calls itself a middle power. So Canada, for years, has called itself a middle power. But what we do know, just looking at the research on middle powers, is that it's not about one thing. It's not about the size, necessarily. Right? It's not about the capabilities. It's not even about a certain level of economic value. It's not about like moral or democratic values. What it really is about is a country that has a particular amount of influence in an area that aligns with its interests. And in those areas, they exert influence, but they're unwilling to or unable to step up and have a much larger role, either globally or sometimes even regionally. So I'll give you an example. So Canada is a middle power, but we also think of Singapore as a middle power. And that's two very different countries, very different size, very different geographically. But for Canada, one of the big areas where it has always wanted to have influence and it's interested in is human rights. So that's where Canada has expended its influence. If you look at Singapore has prided itself on playing a balancing role in Southeast Asia and wields influence through ASEAN. And it has an influence in the region that is out of proportion to its size. So they're both middle powers, but very different.
9: You know, so it seems to me, and so please feel free to tell me if this is just too elementary, but I might put the your description in kind of three different buckets. And in fact, Canada and Singapore, I would say, fall into two of those buckets. One of them, let's call it just purely in terms of geopolitics. Can we call one of the buckets, like, these are countries that are not either, they're not formally committed politically to the United States or to China. They're kind of geopolitically between the two of them.
19: I think that would be true today. I think historically it's a different case, and we can get into that a little bit later if you like. But I would say that in general, these countries today could play a balancing role between the United States and China. But in general, these countries have bought into and have benefited from historically the liberal international order that the United States and its allies created after World War II.
9: Okay. Okay.
19: So they're not revisionist states. Yes, mm-hmm. They're not revisionist states.
9: In fact, they're probably more committed to the traditional international order than even the United States is now.
19: That's probably true, yes.
9: Okay. So the other two buckets that I would say is, you, for example, in the Singapore situation, these are countries that, as you say, playing this outsized weight. They punch above their weight in terms of not just regional influence, but maybe influence in certain global issues like technology, security, et cetera. Would you put even some of the, like, say, the Gulf states in that bucket?
19: Yes, I think, you know, you could think of Saudi Arabia as a middle power, for example, you know, that has been trying to punch above its weight in international relations and exert influence. You know, they have oil money. So yes, that would be correct.
9: Okay. And then I guess there's one kind of in the middle, that the countries that have a political economy that make them very relevant. And maybe I should have put the Gulf states in that category. But I'm starting to get a clearer sense of what middle powers kind of roughly means. By the way, just as an aside, what got you first interested in you know, taking a long and deep look at these countries, which I suppose until recent times, as you said, don't really often make the headlines?
19: Yeah. So, you know, so middle power research can be in academia is two buckets, right? So then there's a theory bucket where people define them, describe them, catalog them, categorize them. And then you have the bucket of people who look at bigger picture issues or particular cases that fit into bigger picture issues, and middle powers play a role in that. So I fall into that second bucket where I look at big picture issues of what we call power transitions. So why is it that some countries become great powers, some countries rise, others fail to rise, and how does that impact the international order in the process? And the cases I often look at are China and India. And so then that naturally lends itself to the category of middle power, because I think of India as a middle power country.
9: Okay, you know what? I'm going to write that down, Professor Miller, because I'm going to come back to that a little later in the speech. You know, you had mentioned historically this, even though this may be the first time in recent memory that this phrase middle powers has become more often repeated, this is not the first time in history that there have been middle powers that have tried to sort of seek alliances between each other or seek ways to influence global geopolitics. I mean, I suppose what early in the sort of middle 20th century, if memory serves, there was the non-aligned movement. Is that right?
19: Yes, that's correct. The non-aligned movement was a collection of post-colonial states, so countries that had been under colonial powers that were newly independent, and they didn't want to either join the Soviet Union or the United States and remain non-aligned, essentially not join any alliances, and yet benefit from both superpowers. So it wasn't neutrality. It was rather just not joining formal security alliances. And so these countries came together and formed the non-aligned movement. And India was the leading country in that. So was Yugoslavia, the former Yugoslavia. The whole point was to create this bloc that would be able to carve out an independent path in foreign policy. So I guess you could call that, these are we're talking about very poor countries at that point. I think the mm-hmm. term that was used then was the third world, what we call developing countries. I don't know that each of them individually would have had clout, simply because their capabilities had not caught up. But as a bloc, they were influential.
9: So that's different than what we're talking about now, because many of these quote unquote middle powers are actually, they're very economically developed.
19: Yes, it is slightly different, but the concept that you're talking about, which is that where you come together to be able to exert influence in a certain area, that punches above its weight, that's correct. Right. So that idea of like striking that balance is correct. But each of those countries then I would not have thought of historically as middle powers. They were just too new and too undeveloped.
9: Well, today we are talking about these so-called middle powers and who they are, what they are, and why these nations in seeking new ways to band together may actually have some significant influence in the international order. And you're listening to Professor Manjari Chatterjee-Miller. She's at the University of Toronto, and we'll be right back. This is On Point.

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4: You're back with On Point. I'm Meghna Chakrabarty, and today we're talking about the so-called middle powers. These are nations that, though they're not the United States, they're not China, but they are countries somewhere in the middle of the international order. But these days, they're pulling together or trying to pull together in different ways to have a kind of new kind of influence on global geopolitics. And Professor Manjari Chatterjee Miller joins us today. She's a professor of international relations at the Monk School of Global Affairs and Public Policy at the University of Toronto and a senior fellow at the Council on Foreign Relations. And she's been looking into the middle powers for quite some time. Professor Miller, in the first part of the conversation, I had you sort of describe what a middle power is, but I thought just out of sheer clarity, I'm wondering if you could name some of the other middle powers. We talked about Canada, you mentioned Singapore, Saudi Arabia, India, obviously. What are some of the other sort of notable middle powers in your mind?
5: I would consider Australia a middle power. Turkey, that's another one. Right. These are middle powers. Maybe Nigeria. Right. Coming up as a middle power.
4: Oh, and what about something like Taiwan? I'm just curious.
5: Oh, that's a tricky one. yes, that is tricky. Yes. And no, just simply because of the potential for conflict with China, but Taiwan certainly punches above its weight, in technology. I mean, TSMC, the manufacturer of semiconductor chips that we all hear so much about nowadays, is based in Taiwan. So yes, but I think the case would have to be very carefully made.
4: Right, because they don't. Okay, yeah, a point well taken. Brazil.
5: Yes, Brazil. That's another one.
4: Okay.
5: Yeah, that's a good
4: one. Okay, good. I just wanted to sort of name some countries specifically to give both myself and listeners kind of a concrete sense as to what we're talking about with middle powers. Okay, so here's another one. This is Sheikh Tamim Ibn Hamad Al Thani. He's Qatar's prime minister and minister of foreign affairs. And he was also at Davos in January. And what's interesting is he said, well, that even though President Trump might be sort of the headline-making disruptor of the global international order, Ibn Hamad Al Thani said that the world order has been shifting for two decades or so.
6: In the past couple of decades, there has been like drastic change in this world order in many events, in many occasions, that those checks and balances that we used to have, they are not there anymore. These changes have been happening to us like throughout these years, but we were not noticing it because of the time difference between them and the last couple of years, and this year, we have seen there is an acceleration of that. So everyone is noticing that there is something is happening. But this is the system that's been needs a lot of reforms that we didn't look at for the past two decades.
4: So, Professor Miller, this is very interesting to me because the past two decades would put us in the, you know, the George W. Bush, Barack Obama time frame of American politics. I mean, what would you agree with Al-Thani that there's been sort of this disruption since then that has caused the middle powers to sort of reconsider what their role is?
5: So that is a really interesting statement by Al-Thani. So what you're talking about and what he's talking about is a disruption to the liberal international order. Okay. And I think to understand this, we do have to think of the liberal international order in historical context. Okay. And I'm going to slide right into my teacher mode and just talk very briefly about what the liberal international order is, because again, it's one of those phrases that's thrown out and people are like, what is it? So the liberal international order was established by the United States and its allies after World War II. And it's basically the arrangements that govern states, right? So if you think about, the norms, the rules, the institutions that we have in place in the world today, that is the liberal international order. Now, during the Cold War, you also had the socialist order, and that was led by the Soviet Union, and the liberal international order stood in contrast to that, right? Mm-hmm. Now, the thing to remember is that it's not this... I know it sounds so academic and it sounds like this really esoteric thing that you only read about, in the pages of the New York Times or here on NPR. But I tell my students about this all the time. It really is important because it touches our lives, our day-to-day lives in ways that we may not even realize, right? So for example, when I go to the store, let's say I go to an Asian grocery store and I pick up a moisturizing lotion that's made in India, right? And I look at the back and it's got a list of ingredients on it. Right, those ingredients are in place because India has exported that to the United States, and then because of United States regulations, they are required to list the ingredients. If you pick it up in India, you will not see a list of the ingredients. Do you see what I'm trying to say? Now, those rules and institutions are in place because of the liberal international order. That's that comes from how we. It's a very day-to-day way of thinking about how those rules affect our lives. Or if you think about the World Health Organization, which is a multilateral institution established in 1948 as a consequence of the institutions that were established after the liberal international order. And then you think of the eradication of smallpox, or the fact that, in 2020, Africa became the fifth WHO region to declare it that it had eradicated polio, right? Or when you look at vaccine delivery. So these are all consequences of the WHO, which is very much a liberal international order institution that brought states together to engage in multilateral cooperation on global health. So it's something that's seems so far away from us, but actually touches us in many different ways. So now when you get to the end of the Cold War, the socialist order is gone, and what you have remaining is the liberal international order, right? So it triumphs in a way. So at many points in the past, the liberal international order has been disrupted. So that disruption that Al-Thani refers to is not new. So even, for example, you referred to the non-aligned movement, Meghna, right? The non-aligned movement countries would tell you that the liberal international order wasn't really liberal. Right, those rules and norms and institutions that we talk about were made for Western countries, and they were Western institutions, and they existed to serve the interests of the West. So, therefore, in the early 2000s, you have the emergence of the BRICS, right? So, Brazil, Russia, India, China, South Africa, that come together precisely because they claim that the global governance structures put in place by the liberal international order are discriminatory. They discriminate against non-Western states. So it's not that the disruption has not been, that there have not been challenges and there have not been disruptions. There have been throughout its history. But where I differ from Al-Thani, right, and I would say where you really have a disruption today, is that today you have the United States, which is the creator of the liberal international order, the leader, the architect. We are talking about disrupting the liberal international order, right? So the United States is saying that we are moving away from it, that it's not working. That is a disruption on a scale and at a level that we have not seen before.
4: Mm, okay. You know, I was thinking as you were describing this history that, you know, while the BRICS nations, I do recall that they were saying, well, it's not the liberal international order is actually built for the benefit of the West. But on the other hand, I mean, the pushback to that would be that this same post-World War II order, and definitely post-Cold War, as you said, is what brought about a long-term period of stability, development. I mean, the India lotion example is perfect. Stability, development, and prosperity for these very nations, or at least the opportunity for growth for these very nations. And that would not have happened without this liberal international order. So, you know, with that argument in mind, it would seem to me that these same middle powers then are perhaps best or most incentivized to be ones that help preserve this very order, even as you're saying, the United States, the big heavyweight here, is disrupting it.
5: Absolutely. I mean, absolutely, the liberal international order benefited these countries, and which is why you see middle powers come together to try to shore it up. But in practice, let me give you an example of how in practice, when you try and shore it up, but you're doing so without the United States, that could have an perhaps even an unintended effect on the order writ large. So let's take tariffs and trade deals, right? Everybody's mm-hmm. favorite words nowadays. If you look at the tariff policy that the United States has adopted since President Trump came to power for the second time, you will see that since then, a country like India, which is, by the way, 10 years ago, India was very, very, very difficult to do trade deals with, right? Mm. Now, India is rushing into different trade deals. It has a trade deal with the EU. It is negotiating a trade deal with Canada, which should be announced soon. It has negotiated a trade deal with Australia, with the UK. Right? So what does this mean? So let's take the EU. So if you have a free trade agreement with the EU, that means that Indian products are now being geared for export to the EU market, right? Mm-hmm. Now, in order to actually export to the EU market, it has to follow EU rules and regulations. EU rules and regulations are hugely different from yeah. United States regulations on products, health, safety, digital technology, everything. Right. So this means that this trade deal means that in 10 years, if this trade deal stands and progresses as we expect, one of the largest middle power markets in the world is diversifying away from the United States, and mm-hmm. it is hedging its future trade relationships to actually elevate European Union rules and not mm. American rules as the global standard.
4: Mm, right? Interesting.
5: So now if you take yeah. a bunch of these little trade deals, right, and you see these different, what you're seeing is the emergence of different little orders, competing orders that are competing to the ones that to the larger global orders set up by the United States.
4: Yeah. Huh. Okay. Another thing for me to put a pin into. This is so fascinating, Professor Miller. I'm already regretting that we don't have several hours. I just want to actually listen to a little bit from another person that we reached out to in this conversation. And again, this is just in the realm of, is this new or not new? Ahmad Rizki Marditala Umar says, he talked to us and he said that countries in the global south, as you have been mentioning, Professor Miller, to them, the international order has long been broken, even before Mark Carney's speech at Davos.
7: There is a sense that Carney's statement is a bit late to the party. This is not simply because Canada was under attack by President Trump that the all international order is broken, but the international order is not necessarily working for countries in the global south in the sense that it doesn't necessarily supporting their quest for development.
4: Umar is a fellow at Aberystwyth University in Wales, where he studies Indonesian foreign policy. So another middle power here. And he says that Indonesian and Malaysian leaders have spent years advocating for what they see as a more just international order.
7: as long as the distributions of the public goods, the industries are concentrated only in certain countries, whether it is China or Europe or the United States, there will be still concerns about economic justice in international order. Because what Indonesia wants is actually not simply distributions of economic resources, but the distributions of economic resources that will benefit the global South countries to facilitate their own development.
4: And Umar says this is especially true when it comes to critical minerals, because Indonesia has the world's largest nickel reserves. It's an essential element in technology, like what's in just about everyone's pockets, smartphones. But Umar says that the country doesn't always reap the benefits.
7: Many countries want to extract the resources, but the technology is not really accessible to the countries who produce them. The demand is not simply about making the technology accessible, but also the making the technology affordable. China is, to some extent, offering this kind of affordability, but it is still limited. And this is something that is not really the case with the United States.
4: And the U.S.'s unreliability these days has pushed Indonesia to engage with China more in recent years, Umar says. It's also going to Russia for oil because of the U.S.-Israeli war with Iran.
7: The problem is that Indonesia is not only limiting the options only for middle powers. This is actually countries who are able to bring tangible economic benefits to Indonesia, so Indonesia can provide better public goods and provide better development domestically. If Prime Minister Kenny wants to expand its broader middle powers engagements, it needs to bring a kind of the economic benefits, so it can offset the already existing benefits that the United States or China is actually offering.
4: So that's Ahmad Rizky Martatilla Umar at Aberystwyth University in Wales. So Professor Miller, a couple of things there. First of all, we haven't talked about China yet. I mean, the India-EU trade deal is quite interesting, but are there similar sort of deals or even soft alliances being formed with the, between the middle powers and China now?
5: Yes, I think that China has been reaching out to middle powers for a while, right? It's not new. So if you think about the Belt and Road Initiative, which mm-hmm. is which actually when China created it, was very much in line with some of the norms of the liberal international order, the idea of multilateral cooperation, you know, facilitating trade, et cetera. And China has expanded that Belt and Road Initiative into many parts of Asia, into many parts of Africa. So China in some ways was ahead of the curve in offering this. Now, of course, there's, you know, there are downsides to the Belt and Road Initiative. We've all heard of, you know, debt trap diplomacy and how some countries fell into debt, you know, with China. You know, there's been questions of Chinese exploitation of workers in these countries. But that kind of alternative was never offered by the United States, right? Which is why the Belt and Road Initiative was seen by the U.S. As a threat. So China did begin reaching out quite a few years ago to try and create its own network of economic partners and friends, you know, and it's not new.
4: Yeah, it's interesting because then I guess the question is, and we'll talk about this when we come back, is, you know, are the middle powers looking to China to be the new sort of stabilizing force or not? But we'll talk about that when we return. This is On Point.

0: For KOSU News, I'm Michael Cross. Oklahoma election officials are defending the state's voting system after accusations from President Trump. KOSU's Lionel Ramos reports.
1: During his primetime address, President Trump said his government transparency task force revealed six U.S. states had their voter rolls, quote, compromised by Chinese government actors in 2022, including Oklahoma. But Oklahoma Election Secretary Paul Zierix says the information made public in recently declassified federal documents is not as severe as it appears.
2: That declassified document that the task force's memorandum relies on states that the information that was obtained was public information under Oklahoma law, and that it was obtained from a commercial website, not from the state election board's systems or databases.
1: Zierix says Oklahoma has several safeguards in place to protect the integrity of its registered voter database and its elections while they happen. In Oklahoma City, I'm Lionel Ramos.
0: For more, visit KOSU.org. An extreme heat warning for central and eastern Oklahoma today, with the rest of the state under a heat advisory. Highs around 105 degrees. Heat index values reaching 114. Light and variable winds. Lows tonight in the mid to upper 70s. Tomorrow, sunny and slightly cooler. Highs in the mid to upper 90s. 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
4: You're back with On Point. I'm Meghna Chakrabarty, and today we are talking about the so-called middle powers around the world and how, as the United States becomes an ever more erratic superpower, how these middle power nations are looking to exert their own influence or create their own alliances and agreements on the world in geopolitics and in terms of the global economy. And Professor Manjari Chatterjee Miller joins us today. She's at the University of Toronto and the Council on Foreign Relations. And Professor Miller, before we talk a little bit more about sort of China's view or position in all of this, I wanted to go back to something that you had said about the India-EU trade agreement that's coming up, because we do have a little bit of tape from Indian Prime Minister Narendra Modi, and he described this new free trade deal between the EU and India again back in January, and this is a clip of Prime Minister Modi. You'll hear him through an interpreter.
5: This FTA will boost investment between India and the European Union. It will help forge new innovation partnerships and will strengthen supply chains at a global level, which means that this is not just a trade agreement, it is a new blueprint for shared prosperity.
4: Professor Miller, a few minutes ago, you had also talked about how a trade agreement of this size, because obviously India is rapidly growing, and when taken in it all together, the economic size of the European Union rivals that of the United States, and that, you know, we could be seeing the slow emergence of new global standards because of that. That was very fascinating to me. And because, well, let's be honest, you're talking to a mostly U.S. audience, you know, what impact could that have on U.S. trade, the U.S. economy, U.S. exporters? I mean, how do you see that?
6: Sure. I mean, I can give you an example of that. So, you know, one of the things that India has agreed to, apparently, with this trade deal is slowly reducing the tariffs on automobiles from the EU, right? Mm. So now, if you actually have EU automobiles in the Indian market, what does that mean for American car makers, right? And their exports.
4: Yeah.
6: You know, that's a pretty concrete impact on the U.S. economy. India is a huge exporter of textiles. So those used to be subject to about 12% tariffs from the EU. And now India is going to have a duty-free market in the EU with textiles. Mm. So if Indian textiles are sent to the EU diverted away from U.S. markets where they face tariffs, right? What does that mean when you want to buy... you know, a nice pretty top that's 100% cotton and made in India.
4: Mm.
6: You go online and are you going to find it?
4: Yeah. This could make the U.S. make the U.S. less competitive globally?
6: It will, yes. I mean, you are going to pay, somebody's got to pay for that, right? For those tariffs. And so what I would expect is that that top that you'd like to buy, when you go online to whatever, you know, the Gap, and it's a made in India product, I would expect that price to go up considerably, and you would be paying that out of pocket.
4: Yeah. So it's not just that the president has levied all these enormous tariffs on just about all global trade that the United States engaged in. It's more importantly, as you're saying, it's that these middle powers are not sitting just waiting for the United States to lower their tariffs. They are forging ahead and creating new markets for themselves, new agreements. Really, really interesting. Okay, so let's go back to China now. And let me just get a sense of clarity from you. Do you think that, you said that China has already been sort of investing or seeking to create ties with these middle powers? Do you think that that will only increase over time? Or are there some drawbacks for these middle powers to closer alignment with China?
6: So it is already increasing. Canada and China, for example, concluded a major trade agreement earlier this year. And that was a sea change from Canada's relationship with China, which had reached, you know, a pretty low point over the last few years. So China is definitely stepping up and responding to middle power overtures, even from countries it did not have a good relationship with. So we are seeing that happen. I think one thing that is in the United States' favor, however, and, you know, we have to see how that is still in the United States' favor, I should say, is that these countries also don't trust China, right? They really do not trust China. So, Canada is an example where China, Canada has accused China of interfering in elections, for example, in Canada. India, of course, is another example of this. So India and China fought a border war in 1962. That border conflict was never resolved. There have been skirmishes along the border. And there were casualties a few years ago along the border. So the Indian domestic public opinion is extremely anti-China. The Indian government is very wary of China. So with these middle power countries, I think the one thing that is still in the United States' favor is that they don't like where the United States is heading with the liberal international order, but they don't trust China yet.
4: Uh-huh. Okay. So on that note, I want to listen to someone else who basically, because of this complex dynamic that you talked about with China, who believes this sort of middle powers moment may be overstated. So this is Imran Bayoumi. He's deputy director and resident fellow at the Atlantic Council. And he calls this middle powers moment a, quote, mirage. For starters, Bayoumi says actually something very much along the lines of what you were saying earlier, Professor Miller, that these middle power countries are actually very, very diverse. They have wide-ranging values and priorities. And because of that, he doesn't necessarily see an emerging, coherent multilateral bloc.
7: A lot of the Gulf countries, for example, you know, they're wealthy, they have a military, but they're not rooted in a values-based system. They're not democracies. They don't make human rights promotion core to their identity. And then I think you have other middle powers across the global south, too, that really didn't benefit from the U.S. system. Now that there's this opportunity to expand their power, they're not necessarily going to go back to what they didn't think was working for them.
4: Plus, Bayoumi says that the United States, erratic or not, simply looms too large on the global stage.
7: We're not seeing the United States just withdraw. We're seeing it become more disruptive. It's still there. It still has all its power. And it still wants countries to act in ways that benefit its own interest. So it's not going to just stand by and let, you know, Canada, the UK, other middle powers build an alternate world order. It still wants that influence. And I think that's a major challenge for middle powers, where they recognize this. You know, many of them are still reliant on the US for their trade, their economics, their military security. And they're caught between this tension of wanting to build something on their own and recognizing where the actual source of power in the world still is.
4: Bayomi says that the middle power countries might be creating trade deals among themselves, or as we've been talking about with Europe, but all of the members of NATO are still there, and they're continuing to try to engage the U.S. because, frankly, it's hard to fully break away from American superpower because of not just our financial sway, but our military might as well.
7: No one really wants to be the first country to do that. They all want to stay partners with the U.S. Even though the U.S. is, you know, disruptive, there's threats of tariffs, there's threats of annexation towards Greenland and Canada, the military and economic power of the U.S. is still too great for them to fully break away.
4: And finally, as we've been talking about regarding China, Bayomi adds that even though the U.S. is less reliable as a global stabilizing force, those middle power countries know that long term, maybe they cannot place their faith in China.
7: I think middle powers, most of them understand that even though China is taking steps to portray itself as a stable, reliable actor in its current moment, it remains incredibly coercive. You know, it's not a reliable trading partner. It's not compatible with this kind of values-based world order that a lot of liberal democracies seem to still want to rebuild. And so I think for many middle powers, they're really caught between the U.S. and China. They have the U.S., their longstanding ally, kind of the anchor of this international system, who's no longer willing to play that role. But China is really no better an alternative.
4: So that's Imran Bayomi, Deputy Director and Resident Fellow at the Atlantic Council. Professor Miller, your response?
6: Yeah, I think that's really interesting. So I do agree with the statements about China. I think, just as I said, that China is not a trusted partner. And these countries don't trust China, and they have good reason to not trust China. And so I think that is to the United States' advantage. I think the problem, however, is that when you build an international order, any country that builds an international order, any superpower hegemon, you don't do it by yourself, right? You need buy-in. Mm-hmm. Like, you're building the order to bring together a group of countries that benefit from it and will therefore maintain it with you, right? You don't impose an order by yourself, maintain it by yourself, and expect buy-in unless you're prepared to... Actually, even I really cannot think of an example of a group of countries where you have a hegemon just maintaining an order all by itself with no buy-in from any other states, right? You have to have some kind of buy-in that helps you maintain that order. Now, the root of that buy-in is ultimately trust. Of course, it's power, right? Economic power and military power is preponderant. But trust is really important. And I think this is where, I mean, he brought up NATO as an example. And I think NATO is a great example of this. Because when you look at NATO, what is the deterrent value of NATO? It's on the credibility of collective defense, right? There's no court that can compel a country to act with NATO. Right. So there's no NATO court. There's no NATO enforcement body that can force a member to send troops, even though NATO states that an attack on one is an attack on all. Even Article 5 will state that each country has to take such action as it deems necessary. Mm-hmm. That action could just be a diplomatic statement. Right. It doesn't have to be troops sent to help. So ultimately, what makes NATO work is the trust that exists among these countries, that they're friends and partners and allies, right? That they're there for each other, because there's no way to enforce it. What's going to happen is, if you don't participate in an attack, your reputation is at stake, and it's your reputation that'll be lost, right? You will. Mm-hmm. We expect NATO countries to respond. So therefore, when you have the fraying of trust, particularly if you say, you know, we would like to annex Greenland. Well, you know, Denmark, Greenland is a part of Denmark, and Denmark is a NATO ally. What that does is it slowly chips away at that trust. right? It's a tripping of the trust. So yes, on one hand, the U.S., because the United States is still preponderant, right? It is a great power. It does have overwhelming military and economic, power. And yes, you know, countries have to respond to that. But as you have this fraying of trust over time, right, that leads to the lessening of the bonds. And what holds the order together in large parts are these norms and rules that are based on trust. Because there is no, even the United States is not a global policeman.
4: Okay. Well, since we've been mentioning NATO and Europe quite a bit in this last part of the conversation, let's just quickly listen to Finnish President Alexander Stubb. He too was at Davos in January, and he said that the world is at a pivotal moment.
8: For us, this is the 1918, 1945, or 1989 moment of our generation. It's a moment when the world order balance and dynamics are changing. If we want to preserve the liberal world order, we need to give agency to those countries around the world which feel that the current order was built 80 years ago in the image of the West and especially the United States. So give more power to the rest of the world, because I still think that there are more multilateralists in this world than there are transactionalists.
4: Okay. Also at Davos in January, it's actually quite interesting how often this came up. This is Ursula von der Leyen, president of the European Commission.
9: We will only be able to capitalize on this opportunity if we recognize that this change is permanent. Of course, nostalgia is part of our human story, but nostalgia will not bring back the old order. And playing for time and hoping for things to revert soon will not fix the structural dependencies we have. If this change is permanent, then Europe must change permanently too. It is time to seize this opportunity and build a new independent Europe.
4: Professor Miller, we've got about 2 minutes left here, and I want to ask you, thus far, we haven't, or you haven't talked about the emergence of one new anchoring force in this middle powers moment. So I wonder if that's potentially a downside here, a kind of sort of fragmentation of not only the previous alliances we were talking about, but even the very trust that you had mentioned.
6: I think it is a fragmentation, right? So you are seeing the liberal international order crumble. And remember, the liberal international order is the first truly global order, right? If you think of international orders before and the past, there were smaller orders, perhaps easier to enforce or, you know, bind together with force. But here you have a global order. What you now have is fragmentation, because these countries are putting together their own relationships among each other, right? And we don't know what kind of norms and rules and standards will be elevated and emerge that will stand as a contrast to the liberal international order. We see it happening. We see the order fraying. We see this fragmentation occurring. We see these little clubs forming, but we don't yet see the contours of a global order. And it's not coming from China either. That's the interesting part, right? Because China has also not offered a concrete China-led alternative to the liberal international order. So I think the next decade or so will be absolutely crucial to see what emerges and which countries emerge to lead it, if it's not the United States.
4: Well, Manjari Chatterjee Miller is a professor of international relations at the Monk School of Global Affairs and Public Policy at the University of Toronto. She's also a senior fellow at the Council on Foreign Relations. Professor Miller, this has been a very, very insightful conversation. Thank you so much for joining us today.
6: Thank you for having me, Meghna. It was a pleasure.
4: I'm Meghna Chakrabarty. This is On Point.

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8: From NPR and WBUR Boston, I'm Indira Lakshmanan.
9: And I'm Scott Tong. This is Here and Now. Coming up, a check-in on the Iran conflict and U.S. vulnerabilities. As Defense Secretary Pete Hegseth testifies on Capitol Hill today, he's asking for more money in the war. Also, Vice President J.D. Vance and Second Lady Usha Vance announced a new baby boy. We'll look at the history of babies and children in the White House and what some public family moments revealed.
8: And in Nathaniel Rich's new novel, Cloud Thief, a hacker living off the grid and a climate journalist team up for a new kind of heist, robbing a data center.
10: The most valuable thing in the world is no longer money, you know, or jewels, it's data. And all of this data lives in these Fort Knoxes called data centers.
8: Coming up here and now.
9: After this news.
11: Live from NPR News, I'm Lakshmi Singh. The Defense Department is identifying another soldier killed in connection with the U.S.-led war in Iran. Sergeant Michael Emmanuel Swinton of Fayetteville, North Carolina, died during a controlled detonation of a drone in northern Iraq July 19th. He was 30 years old. In all, at least 17 U.S. service members have died since the war began late February. Lawmakers will have questions for Defense Secretary Pete Hegseth when he testifies before the Senate Appropriations Committee today. NPR's Quill Lawrence reports the White House is asking Congress for a nearly $90 billion funding boost, most of it for the war.
12: U.S. forces have bombed Iranian military and infrastructure targets for 10 days running and have reinstated a naval blockade on Iran's ports and coastline. Iranian media reports scores of casualties. Iran has attacked U.S. bases around the region with missiles and drones, killing at least 3 U.S. service members since Friday. This week, the Department of Defense divulged that at least 100 U.S. troops have been injured in the last 2 weeks, most of whom returned to service. The Pentagon hasn't briefed the press since May, and the hearing today will be the first chance for senators from both parties to ask Hegseth publicly about the depletion of U.S. military munitions, safety of troops in the region, and how the U.S. plans to resolve the war. Quill Lawrence, NPR News.
11: Against the backdrop of a war that also involved fighting between Israel and Iran-backed Hezbollah militants in Lebanon, the president of Lebanon, Joseph Aoun, is the first head of state from his country to visit the White House since 2009. In this exchange with reporters, President Trump was asked when Israeli forces will leave Lebanon.
13: They're in the process of redeploying to other sections. And again, they get along very well. That was a great agreement they signed with Lebanon, and they're redeploying.

0: But Iranian-backed Houthi rebels in Yemen say they plan to blockade the Bab al-Mandeb Strait, a critical route for Saudi Arabia's oil exports on the Red Sea. A federal appeals court is clearing the way for the release of recorded interviews of former President Joe Biden. NPR's Kerry Johnson reports the Conservative Heritage Foundation had sued for access to the recordings.
1: The years-old audio recordings contain interviews of Joe Biden by the man who helped ghostwrite his memoir. A prosecutor who investigated Biden's alleged mishandling of classified information later obtained the recordings. That prosecutor, Rob Herr, declined to charge Biden with wrongdoing, saying his age and faulty memory would be obstacles in any criminal case. The Heritage Foundation has been pushing for access to the tapes, and a federal appeals court has found there's a substantial public interest in the recordings. The appeals court in D.C. gave the former president until early August to pursue any additional legal steps. Biden had argued to release the tapes would violate his privacy. Kerry Johnson, NPR News, Washington.
0: It's NPR. A federal investigation continues today on the source of a cyclospora outbreak in multiple states. Officials are focused on lettuce supplier Taylor Farms. Meanwhile, this week, Michigan reported 6,148 cases linked to the outbreak statewide. Latest update, health officials said more than 100 people were hospitalized for the diarrhea-causing parasitic infection. The Centers for Disease Control and Prevention linked the outbreak to shredded iceberg lettuce from Mexico served at Taco Bell restaurants in Michigan, Indiana, Kentucky, Ohio, and West Virginia. New research from the American Heart Association looks at how many cups of coffee are safe to drink every day. Here's NPR's Maria Godoy.
2: In a new scientific statement, the AHA says drinking up to 5 8-ounce cups of coffee per day, or about 400 milligrams of caffeine, is generally safe for most adults. It also appears to be linked to a lower risk of several cardiovascular conditions, including heart failure, heart disease, and stroke in some people. Research has linked drinking caffeinated coffee without added sugars, flavors, or cream to a lower risk of conditions including type 2 diabetes and heart disease. Adding sugar, milk, or cream likely reduces the health benefits, the AHA says. However, the group says drinking caffeine in high doses, such as those found in energy drinks and energy shots, could increase the risk of high blood pressure and irregular heart rhythm and should be avoided. Maria Godoy, NPR News.
0: This is NPR.
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6: And I'm Scott Tong in Washington, D.C. This is Here and Now. Defense Secretary Pete Hegseth is scheduled to testify before Congress today, asking for more money for the Iran war. The Pentagon is requesting a total of $350 billion. Here is the president on the war today.
7: If we left right now, it would take them a long time, years to rebuild. But we're not leaving right now.
6: Hegseth's appearance in Capitol Hill follows 10 straight days of attacks against Iran and the deaths of at least 3 U.S. service members since Friday. He will face some tough questions. Let's discuss now with Mark Montgomery, retired Navy Admiral, now Senior Director at the Foundation for Defense of Democracies. Mark, Admiral, welcome back to the program.
8: Thank you for having me, Scott.
6: The New York Times is reporting the Pentagon did not disclose to the public earlier strikes last week against U.S. service members in the Middle East, leading to dozens of injuries. How, in your view, does the military think about whether to disclose this information to the public and whether that information might help the enemy if it's public?
8: Well, you know, over the last few years, most of our casualties happened when we were on the offensive, so that we weren't giving away any vulnerability or weakness when we talked about you know, eventually talked about the loss of an aircraft or something like that. But what's happening in this war is that we're actually being hit pretty hard. And, you know, we clearly have a flaw in our counter-drone capabilities and our integrated air defense. And so I understand why there's some reluctance to talk about the success of the adversary in striking these things for fear that, you know, it somehow reveals an opportunity for more success. Now, the fact that they don't give a broad brush overstroke of, you know, we've had 45 people injured this week or something like that, that's unacceptable. But the idea that they're not giving away specifics on air-based defense failures, I sort of understand that because these are unexpected failures.
6: Sure. Now, the Pentagon has not held a press conference since May. So just a bit of comparison, in the first 5 weeks of the Iraq War in 2003, Pentagon held more than 30 briefings, according to the Medill News Service. In this war, the Pentagon has held 8 briefings over about the same amount of time. What is your view on the importance of briefing the public?
8: Hey, look, the hallmark of democracy is transparency, and we expect that from all the institutions of the government and society. And so the Department of Defense should be doing more frequent press conferences. I will say, uniquely in this administration, the president appears to lead in information dispersal, whether it's by Truth Social posts, you know, shout outs, or, you know, discussions with the press. So they do communicate a lot, but it's not communicated by someone who knows any details, you know, which is what you would get from General Kane, or in theory, Secretary Hegseth at the podium.
6: You know, today the lawmakers, I imagine, will ask Secretary Hegseth about the various costs of the war in terms of dollars, in terms of munitions, in terms of damage to U.S. installations in the region. I mean, what questions do you have on the cost of the war?
8: So exactly, you know, in theory, they'll stick to appropriations questions. In practice, they'll do appropriations and policy questions. On the appropriations side, I expect the Democrats to ask some hard questions like, you know, this $67 billion, is this, what's this account for? Is it to last week, to next week, to next month's expected operations? In other words, is this the first of several bills for this fiscal year? Or is this the only bill we'll get this fiscal year? And then another question that Democrats might ask is, are the weapons we're going to get in replacement, will they do a better job at defending? Have we made changes in what we're buying or what we're replacing with? Because a bunch of this is munitions. Some of it's operations. Some of it's the replacement of systems like aircraft. And then a lot of it's munitions. And they probably have some hard questions on the munitions.
6: Yeah. Let me ask about Iran in the ceasefire that has not held. During the ceasefire, it had time, of course, to sell oil and bring in money, potentially rebuild its military facilities. Does Iran's staying power in this war surprise you?
8: It does. You know, I thought the blockades would have, you know, the first and now second imposed blockade, which cut off a significant amount of fossil fuels, when combined with the pretty significant strikes against the industrial base, I thought that would have put kind of a significant economic strain. And I'm surprised at the resilience that the Iranian Revolutionary Guard Corps, the IRGC, is able to impose on their society. So I am somewhat surprised. I would suspect U.S. Central Command is as well, and that'll cause them to rethink their target sets as they continue nightly targeting.
6: Mark, you mentioned earlier on about potential U.S. vulnerabilities against attacks from Iran. Tell me more about what you're concerned about.
8: You know, my concern is that we're doing pretty well shooting down ballistic missiles, you know, with Patriot and THAAD and Navy ships out at sea, you know, reportedly, you know, above 90, even 95%. But the drones, the Shahed drones, the ones that, you know, the Russians have been using nonstop against Ukraine, in which Ukraine is able to shoot down at about 95%, I think a much higher percentage are getting through against U.S. Ground-based counter-drone systems. We have failed to learn from the Ukrainian experience. You know, when Zelensky offered Trump assistance in 2025, we probably should have taken it. As a result, now we're rapidly buying systems that have been proven in Ukraine. We're trying to integrate them into our force on the fly. it leaves me with some concern that we still may not be fully protected. Our troops on the ground may not be fully protected against Iranian Shahed attacks on our military facilities.
6: That's retired Navy Admiral Mark Montgomery. Mark, thank you again.
8: Thank you for having me.
6: The Defense Department is identifying another soldier killed in connection with the U.S.-led war in Iran. 30-year-old Sergeant Michael Emmanuel Swinton of Fayetteville, North Carolina, died during a controlled detonation of a drone in northern Iraq 2 days ago. In all, at least 17 U.S. service members have died since the war began in late February.
9: This next story takes us to Nigeria. In the north of the country, Ibrahim Musa makes his living by driving a motorcycle taxi.
10: Sometimes I get passengers, sometimes I don't. But I try my best. This is how I feed my family.
9: Musa's income is modest, so when it came to medical needs, he and his family relied on care subsidized by the U.S. Agency for International Development. Last year, that funding was suddenly cut by the Trump administration right when the family desperately needed it. And there are more stories like theirs. Here's NPR's Ari Daniel.
11: Until recently, Ibrahim Musa and his wife had four kids, including their son Abdullahi, who used to love to help with small tasks however he could.
10: He always goes to clean my motorcycle. His heart is just kind. If someone was sad, he would go and sit with them.
11: Abdullahi developed asthma when he was five. Over time, it became increasingly serious.
10: Sometimes he would wake up suddenly, gasping for air. I feel very, very scared. We usually rush him to the hospital.
11: They take the motorcycle, Abdullahi's sandwich between his two parents. Those visits, plus the drugs and inhalers, were usually free. Musa says he was told that USAID was helping to offset the costs.
10: Because of that support, people like us who don't have much could still get treatment.
11: Then, last year, he had an especially severe asthma attack.
10: He told me, "Daddy, I can't breathe well." We rushed to the clinic.
11: But they learned the drugs were no longer available. Musa speculates that was due to USAID funding drying up in the wake of the Trump administration's decision to shut down the agency. A similar story had been playing out more than 150 miles away to the south in central Nigeria. In early 2025, a once cheerful 8-year-old named Ibrahim contracted typhoid fever, a dangerous bacterial infection that his father, Yakubu Garba, says he likely picked up from the drinking water.
12: It started like a normal sickness. He had fever, weakness, and was not eating well.
11: Ibrahim's condition worsened. The family visited the local clinic and received an antibiotic and rehydration regimen for free. The staff told them USAID was picking up the tab. Soon, Ibrahim was feeling better, so much so that he didn't complete his course of antibiotics.
12: Sometimes, too much stress at home will make us not remember to give the child the medicines to take.
11: But Ibrahim's typhoid rebounded and knocked him flat.
12: He would just look at me and tell me, "Baba, I am tired." That broke me.
11: When he and his family returned to the clinic, the meds were no longer free, another possible casualty of the dismantling of USAID. Ibrahim's family couldn't afford the new round of drugs. They took him home, tried an herbal remedy, and prayed.
12: We delayed, hoping we could find money or that he would get better. But he did not.
11: When NPR asked the U.S. State Department for comment, they didn't refer to these two specific cases. Rather, they referenced the five-year, $5.1 billion health memorandum of understanding that the Trump administration has signed with Nigeria. It consists of nearly $2.1 billion in health assistance, alongside another $3 billion or so from the Nigerian government.
13: In theory, setting up these systems is great. This amount of investment will actually generate a lot of good health.
11: But it's only part of the picture, argues Brooke Nichols, a health economist at Boston University. Her research shows more than 500,000 children perish due to USAID being shut down, mostly in sub-Saharan Africa. She says the abrupt termination led to a breakdown of trust and supply chains, which are challenging to reinstate.
13: It's one thing to turn something off. It is something entirely different to turn something back on again. This funding could have done much more good if there was a transition from the before times into the current MOUs because we wouldn't have had that disruption of services.
11: While it's difficult to say for sure what would have happened had USAID remained, Nichols says the agency had been in Africa enabling a range of treatments. The MOUs are perhaps of little comfort to the two Nigerian families. Abdullahi died from that final asthma attack, and 4 days after Ibrahim's family was told they'd have to pay for the typhoid antibiotics, Ibrahim passed away. Ari Daniel, NPR News.
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15: On the next Fresh Air, Andre DeShields. He won a Tony for his performance in Hadestown. He's also in the new film of last year's London revival. He's now on Broadway in Cats the Jellicle Ball. DeShields describes himself as Afro-queer, a longtime HIV survivor, and an unreformed hippie who grew up in Baltimore's innermost inner city. Join us.
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16: With a look at your KOSU forecast on this Tuesday, July 21st, 2026, I'm Michael Cross. An extreme heat warning for central and eastern Oklahoma, with the rest of the state under a heat advisory today. Highs around 105, heat index values reaching 114, light and variable winds. Tonight, mostly clear skies, lows the mid to upper 70s. Tomorrow, sunny and slightly cooler, highs in the mid to upper 90s. Lows tomorrow night in the low to mid 70s.
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6: It's Here and Now. A new baby in this administration got us thinking about kids in the White House over the years. On Sunday, Vice President J.D. Vance and his wife Usha Vance announced the birth of their fourth child, a son. He is the first baby born to a sitting VP since 1870, so says the White House Historical Association. Back then, President Grant's VP was Schuyler Colfax, and his wife, Ellen Wade Colfax, announced baby Schuyler III. Let's talk now about public moments involving babies and kids in the White House and what they reveal with Julian Zelizer, historian at Princeton. Hey, Julian.
19: Nice to be with you, as always.
6: All right, let's start with JFK Jr. John, of course, is in a famous photo playing in the Oval Office as his dad was working on important things for the country. How was that image, that story, received by the American public?
19: Yeah, I mean, it's a great image. You see him peeking out this little door in the Resolute desk. And yeah. I think for a lot of the public in 1963, this captured the, you know, lure of the Kennedy family. It was a picture of kids in the White House and a father, not just a president, which was part of the attraction that Americans had that I think was conveyed through this image of a child. And obviously, it will become a tragic image not
6: yes.
19: long
6: mm-hmm.
19: after it's taken.
6: Yeah. Well, a few years after that, there was a big White House wedding. President Lyndon B. Johnson's daughter, Linda Bird Johnson, that was December 9, 1967, and she married Marine Captain Charles Robb at the White House. He had volunteered to serve in the Vietnam War. Did that photo, that public wedding, kind of link LBJ to this very unpopular war?
19: I think it would over time. I mean, when the wedding happens, there's a lot of coverage. And obviously, here's the husband who's going to this war that's becoming increasingly unpopular, increasingly deadly. And Soon after, he's shipped off to combat. And most famously, there's another image down the line in 1968 where you see Lyndon Johnson with his hand on his fist and his other hand grasping his glasses, where he's listening to an audio recording of Rob. So that image and the images of the wedding in some ways go hand in hand to reflect the tragedy of Vietnam, even touching the president of the United States.
6: Yeah. Yeah, well, let's kind of move to the 70s and Amy Carter. In 1977, after her father's inauguration, she was nine, and there are images of her walking hand in hand with her parents, President Jimmy Carter, First Lady Rosalynn Carter, in the inauguration parade, the first family to walk from the Capitol building down Pennsylvania Avenue to the White House. Was that an important moment to capture?
19: Really important. You know, Carter had run in the wake of Watergate as the antithesis of Nixon and offered to reconstitute trust in American politics. And there in this celebration, he gets out of the limo with his wife and his daughter, and you see the daughter skipping, and she captures some of the sense that this is an ordinary family. It's not an imperial presidency, and that they will be just like us. And it also offered a little joy through watching her that America had not felt for many decades.
6: Well, speaking of, I guess, humanizing moments, many of us remember two sets of White House sisters, I guess, Jenna and Barbara Bush, and Malia and Sasha Obama. The Bush daughters famously gave the Obama girls a tour of the White House before the Obamas moved in January 2009. I mean, made for the cameras, but did it reveal something about these two families, their relationship?
19: Well, I think it was a little glimmer of hope, meaning Obama in 2004 promises there won't be a red and blue. There is a red and blue. But here at this moment, the two families, through the children, can have the kind of connection I think many people yearn for at a national level, at a political level. And obviously, in retrospect, it becomes a symbol of the peaceful transfer of power, after January 6th, we can't take for granted.
6: Yeah, sure. And speaking of President Obama, here is his kind of dad-kid moment many of us remember from election night 2008.
20: Sasha and Malia, I love you both more than you can imagine. And you have earned the new puppy that's coming with us to the White House.
6: And Julian, just real quick, you know, the Obamas then were, of course, trying to protect their girls' privacy after that. How do you think about presidential children and privacy and how public they should be?
19: Well, we know about the kids. They are there. But I do think there's reason, especially in the current age, to try to protect them. Often when they enter into the spotlight, it's not always good. And they can even become the focus of attack. So it's a really difficult balance, I think, presidents and vice presidents need to achieve.
6: Yeah. Princeton historian Julian Zelizer. Julian, thank you as always.
19: Thanks for having me.
21: The Trump administration's budget proposal calls for 2027 eliminating the National Endowment for the Arts and the National Endowment for the Humanities. The White House tried to cut their funding last year, but Congress stopped it from doing so. That federal money supports everything from poet laureates to community theater. NPR's Chloe Veltman takes us to one Great Plains state to look at how federal policies affect arts and culture in local communities.
22: They do things a little differently in Nebraska. They're the only state with a unicameral legislature, meaning they have just one legislative chamber. They eat chili with cinnamon rolls. And thanks in part to a famous talk show host, they have a pretty unique way of supporting cultural programming.
23: It's Johnny!
22: The late Johnny Carson grew up in the Cornhusker State and went on to become one of Nebraska's most loyal philanthropists.
24: Johnny wrote a check for $500,000, and that was our first really large donation.
22: This is Maggie Smith. She's the director of the Nebraska Cultural Endowment. The public-private fund, which the Johnny Carson Foundation supports to this day, is made up of philanthropic donations matched dollar for dollar by the state. Smith says this combined kitty, currently worth more than $30 million, generates investment income for the state's arts and humanities councils that they then grant to cultural groups across Nebraska.
24: We're the only endowment in the country that operates in this way.
22: Like other states, Nebraska's arts and humanities Humanities Councils receive money from the national endowments, plus state dollars and private donations. The Nebraska Cultural Endowment is extra to all of this. Smith says her fund was founded in 1998, when the NEA came close to being scrapped by congressional Republicans.
24: Local donors and state senators got together and decided to create a fund that would safeguard the Arts Council in Nebraska and the Humanities Council in case of federal defunding.
22: The threats to arts and culture funding at the federal level returned in full force under the current Trump administration. Take the abrupt termination of more than 1,400 humanities grants last year. It devastated many humanities organizations across the country, but not in his state, says Humanities Nebraska Executive Director Chris Sumerick.
0: Because of the cultural endowment.
22: Sumerick says it not only acts as a rainy day fund during troubled times, but also enables Nebraska's cultural agencies to expand their offerings.
0: Helping us continue to serve all these communities and people all over the state.
22: This includes Primetime Family Reading. The program, which also exists in other states, helps children hone their reading skills. The Nebraska Cultural Endowment has helped grow Primetime to nearly 50 programs throughout the year in communities of all sizes at no cost to participants. Around 10 families are lounging on blankets and lawn chairs in a suburban park in Lincoln, listening to storyteller Claudia Rains read the book Saturday by Oge Mora.
1: Hooray for Saturday, they cheer.
2: Saturday!
22: They discuss the themes in the book and share a meal. Marsha Nordmeyer and her two children are Primetime regulars.
3: You know, it's just a fun family night in which we appreciate great books. It will be tragic if Primetime goes away.
22: It might not go away, but there's now a real possibility it could be significantly scaled back.
23: It's not the job of state to hoard taxpayer money.
22: In his state address in January, Nebraska Governor Republican Jim Pillen called for government belt tightening in the face of one of the largest budget deficits in the state's history, $471 million, owing in large part to tax cuts. Remember, around half the cultural endowment comes from private donors and half from Nebraska taxpayers. The Pillen administration proposed sweeping the tax dollars, roughly $15 million, into a general fund. Senator Kristi Armendariz serves on the state's Appropriations Committee and says lawmakers were faced with tough choices.
25: I was for however we were going to get to the balanced budget.
22: Armendariz says in tight budget years, cultural groups should rely more on philanthropy. But arts and culture advocates like Nebraska Arts Council Executive Director Mike Markey say they need those matching dollars from the state to attract private donors. He lobbied against the governor's proposal at a legislative hearing in February.
26: So the cultural endowment is much more than just a funding source. It is a partnership, and it is proof that the state believes that Nebraska's arts and culture are what makes it better to live here than somewhere else.
22: Appropriations Committee Chair Robert Clements, like most of the committee, says he wasn't comfortable with the proposal.
27: I'm very much a supporter of the governor's policies, but I was not comfortable proposing to zero out that fund.
22: Instead, state lawmakers decided to cut $5 million from the cultural endowment, not the whole 15. Endowment Director Maggie Smith says she's relieved, but the future of the remaining $10 million is by no means secure.
24: Our concern is that in the next legislative session, if they continue to need to balance the budget, they're going to take the remaining part of our fund.
22: Arts and culture advocates are now launching a statewide campaign to explain why this endowment matters before it's too late. Chloe Veltman, NPR News, Lincoln, Nebraska.
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0: Live from NPR News in Boston, I'm Steve Brown. Diplomats are seeking to salvage the collapsed interim deal between Iran and the United States, even as both countries continue to launch attacks in a 10th day of renewed fighting. But it remains unclear what new arrangement might be reached to end the war. A barrage of U.S. strikes hasn't compelled Tehran to loosen its grip on the Strait of Hormuz. The U.S. continued its airstrikes on the Islamic Republic early today, and Iran retaliated on U.S. allies in the region. Sirens in Bahrain and Kuwait warned residents of incoming projectiles. U.S. gasoline prices have jumped to an average of $4 a gallon again as the U.S. and Iran launch more attacks. According to AAA, the national average for a gallon of regular gasoline is now back to $4. The average price 1 year ago was $3.14 a gallon. A lawyer says social media influencers Andrew and Tristan Tate will fight extradition to the United Kingdom. The brothers face rape and sex trafficking charges in the UK. They were arrested in Miami on Saturday. They're being held in federal detention. A U.S. district judge will consider whether they meet the conditions for extradition in the coming weeks. An attorney for the brothers suggests the case is politically motivated, but wouldn't explain why. 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
1: For KOSU News, I'm Michael Cross. Most of Oklahoma is facing a heat advisory today with an extreme heat warning in central and eastern parts of the state this afternoon. KOSU's Grayson Wheeler has more.
2: Infants, children, pregnant people, and older adults are at higher risk of heat-related injury. So are people who work or live outside, lower-income households, and people in rural communities. During heat advisories, public health officials recommend drinking plenty of water even if you aren't thirsty. Cover your windows to insulate your home from outside heat and minimize use of the oven or stove. Be certain not to leave children or animals in an unair-conditioned vehicle for any amount of time. In high heat and high humidity like we see in Oklahoma, fans may not be enough to cool you down. Public libraries, shopping malls, and other public spaces may offer an air-conditioned respite from the heat. OG&E maintains a list of cool zones where air conditioning is available to people who need it at oge.com/cool zones. In Oklahoma City, I'm Grayson Wheeler.
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4: It's Here and Now. After wildfires, landscapes need years to recover. They are vulnerable to invasive species that can overtake native plants and wildlife. So federal agencies are partnering with conservation groups to find solutions for scorched landscapes. The Mountain West News Bureau's Caleb Radel reports from the Nevada desert.
5: Under a cloudless blue sky, reddish-brown hills rise above streaks of green brush scattered across the desert floor. The midday sun bakes the landscape. I tromp through thick invasive vegetation for nearly an hour and a half to reach this stretch of mountainous dry land that surrounds the Virgin River. This body of water flows 160 miles through Nevada, Arizona, and Utah. It's shallow here and opens up to washes carved by seasonal water flow. And finally, over the charred remains of the 2023 Huntsman Fire, which burned 400 acres of vegetation, including native species, leaving only soil and ash.
6: We're walking on some pretty salty soils. Salty soil really impedes restoration.
5: That's Lily Setters, a botanist with the Federal Bureau of Land Management. She says the fire, along with invasive weeds and grazing, has damaged habitat here and changed how water moves through the landscape. But just ahead, the first signs of recovery come into view at the edge of a restoration site, where Setters stops beside a fence cutting across a small dry creek bed.
6: I can see on the inside of the fence an increase in the abundance of native riparian vegetation, and on the outside of the fence, there is not the same density and cover of that desirable native vegetation.
5: The fence was installed to keep cattle out of sensitive streamside habitat, which is used by rare birds like the southwestern willow flycatcher and fish like the Virgin River chub. Setter says this is just the first step in a longer effort to restore the watershed.
6: Second step will be getting an invasive plant management team in here and trying to clean some of this up.
5: After that, they hope to install small structures designed to slow and spread water across the land, helping more of it soak into the soil instead of running off. Sutter says within weeks of the Huntsman fire, the Bureau of Land Management secured nearly $450,000 for emergency recovery work. She says the effort now brings together federal agencies, conservation groups, and restoration crews working to replace invasive tamarisk with native cottonwoods, willows, and mesquite, improving habitat for wildlife and strengthening a watershed that eventually feeds the Colorado River, a dwindling critical water source for much of the Mountain West. Adria Sarovi is a Western Water Specialist with the National Wildlife Federation.
7: When you do work like this, it's very tangible. You see the results.
5: Those working here say they're now seeing young native plants beginning to return, including arrowweed, a tall, scruffy green shrub that grows in thick patches along desert streams.
6: This arrowweed has gone gangbusters in this area. We don't see any bare ground. We don't see any of that thick, salty crust. So I'm really happy about how arrowweed has recolonized this area.
5: Sutter says that kind of regrowth is exactly what land managers want to see after disturbance. She says the goal is to eventually scale these efforts.
6: We would like to install these fences along all of these surficial waterways, and then installing some of those water slowing and spreading structures, and then we'll monitor the effectiveness.
5: Sutter says it'll take years of work and continued funding in a region growing hotter and drier with climate change. She adds that restoration in this desert is measured in small doses. A fence line, a patch of green, and the slow return of a river corridor trying to recover. For Here and Now, I'm Caleb Radel.
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3: I'm Indira Lakshmanan in Boston. It's Here and Now. In Nathaniel Rich's new novel, Cloud Thief, a mysterious hacker living off the grid in a Manhattan mini storage unit and a disaffected climate journalist team up for a new kind of heist, robbing the cloud and the valuable secrets hidden within. We talk about the cloud as if it's a celestial, weightless ether where our digital photos and emails just float. But Rich's story is a stark reminder that all of those memories live in a physical place, massive, energy-hungry data centers that are hidden gold mines.
4: The most valuable thing in the world is no longer money, you know, or jewels or artwork. It's data. And all of this data lives in these Fort Knoxes that no one really talked about called data centers.
3: Again, the novel is Cloud Thief, and journalist and author Nathaniel Rich recently joined me from NPR New York. I began by asking him where he got the idea for the heist of a data center.
4: I think it must have come from a piece I reported many years ago about a group of people who were connected to the WikiLeaks organization and Julian Assange, who were extremely concerned about privacy, surveillance, and this sort of coming age that we've now entered of tech corporations controlling every aspect of our lives. And I remember a conversation with one of these activists who told me, you know, Google is more powerful than any country in the world. And I said, because they're, you know, so rich. He said, no, in their servers, they have information that could compromise any political leader, any CEO, any, you know, news organization, any military. Everybody uses these servers, and they own all of it. And that kind of staggered me.
3: Well, I think it's true that most of us think of the cloud as something ethereal, that all of our information is up in the air somewhere. And you address that in the book. Can you read a passage for us from page 59?
4: Yes. These fortresses of information were imagined to be as weightless as a mass of fine water droplets. Their security seemed tied to data's ephemerality. If our information was everywhere, it was nowhere. But our information was somewhere. It lived on servers. Computers without monitors or keyboards. Sleek rectangular black boxes dotted with blinking LEDs. Data servers were stacked in cabinets that resembled commercial baking racks in Pentagon-scale warehouses. The largest of these centers tended to be built on the margin between exurbs and rural sprawl, areas with cheap water, abundant land, and cheap utility costs. Places like Pryor, Oklahoma.
3: Well, you write that we've been conditioned to think of data as weightless, that it's a strategy by tech companies to hide the physical and environmental costs of our digital lives and all those memories being uploaded. Talk about those costs.
4: If you combined all the data centers in the world into a state, it would rank only behind Texas in terms of energy use. And I think they're bound to pass Texas in the coming year. The chips require enormous amounts of energy, usually powered by gas and coal plants. You also need a lot of water to cool down the machine so they don't explode. And so the environmental costs are enormous. The greenhouse gas imprint is enormous. And the companies have been extremely secretive about this business for a very long time, and essentially until the present day when AI has kind of revealed everything.
3: Right. Well, when Virginia, one of the main characters, the woman who's living off the grid, and Tim, the pseudonym that she gives to the journalist who's the narrator, arrive at the data center in Oklahoma for the first time, this immense collection of data that they find in front of them feels menacing, like the Death Star. Was it a shock for you to research for this book just how much of our lives, from classified war plans at the Pentagon to cutting-edge science trials to emails that could implicate business leaders or politicians and crimes, is just sitting there in these warehouses without a ton of security?
4: Yeah, it's funny. The focus has been on cybersecurity, really, in the last 20, 30 years. And I've spoken with a bunch of security experts, and they feel like there's been a real disservice in focusing so much on cybercrime, because as those defenses have been built up, there's much less concern about the prospect of physical security. I mean, one of these experts said something to the effect to me of, you know, you can have the fanciest cyber protections in the world, but if it's left in a janitor's closet, it's a lot of good it's going to do you. And I remember a big moment for me in the research of the novel where I basically was trying to figure out how to hack into Google's biggest data center, which is in Pryor, Oklahoma. They started at some point putting promotional videos of the data center online to try to make them seem very friendly and fun, and people walking around with pinwheel hats and skateboards and stuff. But then I couldn't help but notice in one of the frames, and I paused it like this is a Zapruder film, the security guards were pictured, and I zoomed in, and you could see on their labels that their uniforms, it wasn't some like Google security system or some police force. It was a third party, like local, like subcontractor. And I thought, huh, this is sort of, this doesn't quite match the value of what's being held, which is no less than the sum of civilizational knowledge, basically, in these centers. And I thought, well, this is sort of funny. This is a vulnerability. And then I started to do research and found that actually some people had pulled off quite dramatically these heists of data centers in the past.
3: Well, let's talk about that, because you just published a New York Times Magazine story in which you wrote about the real-life heist of servers from a data center back in 2007. Tell us about that.
4: It's the craziest story I came across. It was these five heist men in the UK, led by this ringleader named Terry Ellis. And these five guys dressed up as police officers. They hired a fake police dog. They walked up to this massive data center in the heart of King's Cross, London. They were hired by some shadowy figures that still don't know a ton about, but they were hired to extract 80 servers from the facility. And they convinced the guards to let them in. They convinced the guards to handcuff themselves. There's a kind of ingenious process here. And they took the servers and made off with them. And they might have gotten away with it if were it not for a couple slip-ups about 9 months later. And two of the ringleaders were caught, but the others have never been caught. And Terry says they're very rich and prosperous to this day.
3: Well, related to this, you write that data center heists belong to a rare class of crime in which the victim participates in the cover-up to protect their reputation. When a thief dropped through the ceiling of an AIG data center, the company only reported the loss of $10,000 worth of hardware, not the priceless value of medical records of a million people that were on that server. Talk about the implications of that kind of corporate silence.
4: Yeah, it's a kind of perfect crime. And of course, that plays into the novel. They realize if they can get away with it, they might end up having the cooperation of the data center and covering up the crime. But yeah, it's more important for these businesses to promote the idea that they're invulnerable, that your data is safe. So they'd rather eat the cost than go public with it, which, you know, posed some problems in the research phase of the book, because I kept finding examples of these heists that it was always the same PR approach, where the business would say, oh, they just damaged some computers, or, you know, oh, the web browser went down for a little while, but nothing important was taken. But of course, no one would be going into these data centers and trying to pull off these crimes if they just wanted computer parts. There's a lot of easier ways of doing that. That always struck me as bizarre, and it's something I could play with in the novel.
3: So what do you want readers to come away with? Is this novel an alarm, a wake-up call to think about the vast quantities of the world's data out there, what's being done with it, and what its environmental impact is?
4: I hope that the novel, really like anything I write, allows readers to think more deeply about the world around us, the ways we might feel trapped, and to come up with, you know, one's own solution to that. These are very subjective questions. You see it in climate change, you know, to what degree do we want to obsess about climate change, work on it, try to ignore it. You know, everyone has their own response to that question. And same with the kind of data techno state. And I think through fiction, through narrative, the reader has an opportunity to think more deeply about their own place in this new reality that we've entered.
3: That's novelist and journalist Nathaniel Rich. His new novel about a heist at a data center is called Cloud Thief. Nathaniel Rich, thank you so much for joining us.
4: Thanks for having me. It was a pleasure to speak with you.
3: You're listening to Here and Now.

0: For KOSU News, I'm Michael Cross. Oklahoma County Democratic voters are electing their District 1 commissioner in the August 25th runoffs. KOSU's Sabrina Thaler has more.
1: Incumbent Commissioner Jason Lowe will face Kayla Baker in the race to represent Central Oklahoma County. Baker is an entrepreneur and the owner of a government contracting company in Oklahoma City. Her campaign website says she'll work to uplift working families, bolster affordable housing options, and expand healthcare access. Lowe started his term as county commissioner last April after a special election. Before then, he served in the state house for 8 years. Lowe has been a vocal critic of the county jail system and lists criminal justice reform and mental health care among his priorities. Lowe earned just shy of half the vote to avoid a runoff in June's primary election, while Baker emerged from a field of 3 challengers. Since there are no Republican candidates, whoever prevails in the runoff will automatically win the commissioner seat. In Oklahoma City, I'm Sabrina Thaler.
0: This is KOSU.
2: 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And Americans United for Separation of Church and State, defending church-state separation and the First Amendment, including freedom of the press, for nearly 80 years. 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
3: It's Here and Now. It is a turbulent moment for the video game industry. Many jobs are being eliminated. But if you, the gamer, are looking for something new to play or recommend, NPR has just published a brand new list, it's interactive, of staff favorites in 2026. Here and Now's James Mastromarino edited the list, and he's here to talk about it. Hey, James.
4: Hey, great to be here.
3: Let's talk about these new games of the year. For people like me, who don't play a lot of games, I find this list really interesting every year. This year, you have a game for PC players called Mewgenics, M-E-W-Genics. What is it?
4: Yes, and let me say that is a pun on eugenics. Don't worry. The makers of this game do not espouse real-world eugenics of any sort.
3: Good
4: this is
3: know.
4: Just a very silly, deranged cat breeding game where you'll have all these mutated kittens that you'll send on adventures. They'll level up. They'll fight demons and alien threats and all sorts of things. And the best thing about it, especially for me as a radio producer, is that it has an in-game radio station that also plays
3: no
4: jazzy tunes as you explore this crazy world, complete with lyrics.
5: Well, it's

0: All right, naturally, we would pick a game with the radio show inside. Anything else to talk about as far as Mugenics before we move on?
1: Well, it's just one example of the sort of like rich and diverse games that we have on this list that, again, are sourced from NPR staff and contributors. I just, twice yearly, send out a big staff email with a survey link. That's why it ends up so eclectic.
0: Yeah, well, the eclectic list of 45 on the list on NPR.org is also sorted so I can do this kind of game myself. I can click like action or cozy. So let's do this.
1: Yeah.
0: Let's click Nintendo Switch 2. If I have the Nintendo Switch 2, what new options should I think about?
1: Yeah, so let's talk about Tomodachi Life, Living the Dream, one of many Switch games that's on this list. A very silly kind of
0: sensing
1: life simulator.
0: A theme here.
1: Yes, yeah. Exactly. Where you get to create characters that populate this like fantasy island, and then through the game's programming, will go on their own dates, become friends, fall in and out of love, go to restaurants and have completely non sequitur conversations. Mm. And I'll warn you, you can set a kind of robo voice for each of the characters, which adds this sort of bizarre deadpan quality to all the humor because the game is quite funny. Let's listen.
2: I don't empty my pockets before doing the laundry. In fact, I put more stuff into them.
3: How are more people not doing this?
0: I love this. Okay, back to the NPR engine, as it were, the picker for a game that I want. And I'm going to click to say I like puzzles. And I play games on my phone. Takes me to this game called TR49. James, tell me.
1: Yeah, TR49 was a bit of a surprise hit from the very beginning of the year. It's only $7. It's from this really interesting developer who's been making like narrative puzzle games for years and years and years.
0: And let me just pause you. I mean, are games on the phone generally cheaper?
1: Yes, they are.
0: Okay.
1: Many of them are free to play. This is not one of those because it's a complete experience. It isn't like a game that's incentivized like gambling where you pump money into it to get better odds of winning. This is a narrative experience, and it's set in a strange basement with a computer built circa World War II in England to break Nazi codes. But you just play a random character who finds herself there, and she has to plumb the archive of this ancient computer to find secrets therein.
4: The screen lit up, but it's not good. I can't read it. Aren't there any instructions?
5: This place is made out of vacuum tubes and relays, so no.
4: Half this entry is corrupted.
5: I think the machine's trying to protect itself.
1: So TR49 is very mysterious, as you can hear there, and it has a really well-produced audio drama to go along with it. So as you explore the secrets of this ancient computer, you will hear these characters talking in your ear as they're trying to get you to find what they're after.
0: Mm. All right, and James, real quick, in your article on NPR.org, you write about the big new drop coming later this year, Grand Theft Auto 6 coming out in November, potential blockbuster. But let me just kind of ask you about the business, because there have been a number of layoffs in the games industry, yeah?
1: Yeah, it's been brutal. It's been a brutal few years. But regardless, there are still a lot of really interesting games being made. There are more video games on platforms than ever before, many of them from small creators, not just from the biggest companies that employ thousands of people. And among these is Slay the Spire 2, a digital card game where your character or characters, because you can play it cooperatively with people, have a set of cards that they'll draw that can empower them to do damage against enemies or defend them from enemies' attacks. It's a ton of fun. It's become something of a family ritual in my house where we play it every Sunday.
0: Mm-hmm.
1: And it's not even officially out yet. That's another big trend this year, is that some of the biggest releases are in early access, meaning that they're still works in progress, but people can't wait to play them and are willing to pay developers to play the unfinished versions of these games.
0: Oh, okay. Interesting. I want to play early. We're talking about Games of 2026 with Here and Now producer James Mastromarino, who also reports on gaming for NPR. James, thank you.
1: Thank you, Scott.
0: Here and Now is a production of NPR and WBUR. I'm Scott Tong in Washington, D.C.
6: And I'm Indira Lakshmanan in Boston. This is Here and Now.
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0: in 8 nurses are men. Still, that's double what it was a few decades ago.
1: Will we ever be 100% gender neutral? I don't know that. Can we help move the needle a little faster? Sure, there's opportunities for that.
0: I'm Elsa Chang, One School's effort to draw more men into nursing. 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
7: From NPR and WBUR Boston, I'm Indira Lakshmanan.
8: And I'm Scott Tong. This is Here and Now. Coming up, Nevada's Secretary of State, Cisco Aguilar, on securing elections this year and the president's unfounded claims of fraud. Also, Slate Auto wants to shake up the car biz with a no-frills electric truck for $25,000.
9: We can design, engineer, assemble, all American, and it's affordable and it's something that people love.
7: And research finds bees, those black and yellow heroes of our food supply, are smarter than you may think, and their intelligence could help them adapt to ever-changing climate and threats.
10: They are so good at learning things very quickly, and from this basis in learning, they're able to do very complex tasks.
7: That's coming up Here and Now.
8: The news is first.
11: Live from NPR News, I'm Lakshmi Singh. The U.S. plans to impose 50% tariffs on Canadian goods in 30 days. That includes goods covered under the U.S.-Mexico-Canada Free Trade Pact. The U.S. Trade Representative to Canada, Jameson Greer, tells CNBC Washington's responding to what the administration describes as Canada's discriminatory treatment of a number of U.S. industries.
12: We have a tailored action that covers a subset of Canadian goods. We aren't banning the goods like the Canadians have banned American alcohol. We're not putting a cap on them or limiting them like they've done to cars and dairy. But we have a tariff, which is a natural consequence of the Canadian retaliation, which has endured for a long time.
11: The announcement follows President Trump's threat of sanctions against Canada over wildfire smoke that has triggered poor air quality alerts in the United States. However, Trump says the tariffs are not in response to the fires. Trump says he will continue to strike Iran as the conflict that the U.S. and Israel started back in February shows no signs of coming to an end. More from NPR's Deepa Shivaram.
13: Trump's comments came during a meeting at the White House with the president of Lebanon. He says the U.S. is not leaving Iran.
14: Honestly, they haven't seen anything yet. We've been nice.
13: Trump says the U.S. would heavily strike areas in Iran with nuclear material, quote, pretty soon. And he claimed that behind the scenes, Iran is desperate to try and meet with the U.S. to end the war. But Trump says he has, quote, no interest in meeting. He also says even if the U.S. ended operations in Iran today, it would take Iran decades to rebuild. Deepa Shivaram, NPR News, the White House.
11: The Defense Department is identifying another soldier killed in connection with the war. Sergeant Michael Emmanuel Swinton of Fayetteville, North Carolina, was assigned to the 108th Air Defense Artillery Brigade at Fort Bragg. He was 30 years old. Swinton died during a controlled detonation of an Iranian drone in northern Iraq July 19th. The Pentagon says in a statement that the incident is under investigation. Arizona is the only state with a primary election today, and the results will help determine control of Congress. From member station KJZZ, Cameron Sanchez has more.
15: Arizona is a purple state with several competitive races, including the one for the state's first congressional district. The winner there will replace longtime Republican Congressman David Schweikert, who is running for governor. Former NFL kicker and Trump endorsee,

0: Feeley is the Republican frontrunner. On the Democratic side, candidates Amish Shaw and Marlene Galon Woods have a shot. All of Arizona's statewide offices are also up for election and are mostly held by incumbent Democrats. Republicans hope to take back the offices of governor, secretary of state, and attorney general this year. For NPR News, I'm Cameron Sanchez in Phoenix.
1: This is NPR News. Funeral services were held yesterday in Mississippi for an 18-year-old found dead off the state's coast earlier this month. Authorities say they are still investigating the cause of death for Nolan Wells. Elise Gregg with the Gulf States Newsroom and Mississippi Public Broadcasting has more.
2: Wells' funeral was a time to mourn and a call to justice, with the investigation ongoing and many key details still missing. Wells, who was Black, traveled to Horn Island with friends for Independence Day and was the only one who didn't return. The Reverend Al Sharpton, who officiated the funeral, is one of several civil rights leaders working with the family.
3: For an 18-year-old young man to no longer be with us, we want answers. And I think that for the family, the closure can come if there is justice.
2: Filmmaker Tyler Perry paid for the funeral and is working with Sharpton to offer a $100,000 reward for new information regarding Wells' death. For NPR News, I'm Elise Gregg in Ocean Springs, Mississippi.
1: A federal judge is greenlighting a $1.5 billion settlement in which the artificial intelligence company Anthropic agrees to pay thousands of authors for using their work to train its Claude chatbot. Anthropic's paying about $3,000 per book used in the training. The vast majority of the more than 480,000 covered works have been claimed. Plaintiff attorney Justin Nelson called it, quote, the largest known copyright recovery in history. I'm Lakshmi Singh, NPR News.
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6: And I'm Scott Tong in Washington, D.C. This is Here and Now. Today's primary day in Arizona, a key battleground state that may help decide which party controls the House of Representatives. Also on the ballot are candidates for Arizona's Secretary of State. These secretaries are the top election officials in their states, and they're now facing pressure from the White House over how to run their elections and unfounded accusations of election fraud from the president. With us now is the man in that job for another Southwest swing state. Cisco Aguilar is Secretary of State for Nevada. He's a Democrat running for re-election this fall. Mr. Secretary, welcome.
7: Thank you for having me. It's an honor to be here.
6: The president, as you know, has claimed hundreds of thousands of non-citizens being registered to vote in states including Nevada. The Department of Homeland Security says 15,000 non-citizens are registered in your state. What is your response to this?
7: You know, actually, I think I probably can't say it on air, but what I can tell you is when you make an accusation like that, you better be able to back it up with facts and data. We have not received any single piece of data to justify their number. We don't know how they got those numbers. But the fact that they're making these accusations is just part of their overall plan. We have a president of the United States who's trying to choose his voters rather than the voters choosing him and his colleagues. And that's unfortunate.
6: Yeah. Going into this year's elections, the team in your state, do you sense that, you know, poll workers are being watched closely? Are they nervous? Is your legal team preparing for possible legal questions, legal challenges in this environment?
7: I used to say you as the Secretary of State, but now I feel like a managing law partner and having to deal with so many lawyers on so many of these issues. As Secretaries of State, we have to be on the front line. We have to be prepared for every situation. Yes, we are ready to go. You know, in the president's words, you're judged as a winner or a loser. And I think Secretary of States are the winners right now. In the last 2 weeks, we've won 3 major legal cases. And that's because we were strategic in our legal approach. We challenged his first executive order. We won. We got a ruling on the second executive order. We won. And then Nevada had a big win at the Supreme Court on mail ballots. You know, he's tried to get rid of mail ballots, even though he uses a mail ballot. 60% of Nevadans used mail ballots in the last election cycle. And our two reddest counties, Nye County and Douglas County, are the highest adopters of mail ballots. So the fact that they continue to challenge these efforts just shows you that they don't understand elections. They don't understand their voters. And I think what they're trying to do is just disenfranchise large groups of voters, especially Latinos.
6: So this environment, this information, misinformation out there, these legal challenges that you're talking about, do you see all this as a bit of a dry run for 2028?
7: Absolutely. We know that 26 is about 28. There are 26 secretary races across the country, 13 Democrats, 13 Republicans. And he knows that Democrats have majority of the battleground states, except for Georgia, but Georgia is in our eyesight. If he can get control of these states, he knows that he can put his thumb on the scale for 28, and that's dangerous. And I hope the Democrats realize that they need to step up and support secretaries across this country.
6: Put his thumb on the scale, how? How could that happen?
7: One, by targeting certain groups of voters. You know, he's targeting Black voters in Georgia. He's targeting Brown voters in Nevada. Latinos are 30% of Nevada's voter base. They have every right to access to ballot box as Americans. And when you start talking about non-citizens being on the voter rolls and non-citizens voting, that puts a chilling effect in that community because nobody really wants to violate the law. Nobody intends to violate the law. But when you target a certain community and say they are, they're going to stay home. Latinos are worried about their jobs. They're worried about their kids' education. They're worried about putting food on the table. And when you start to add stress that they could potentially be violating the law for their fundamental right to vote, that's a chilling effect.
6: So as far as your job, Mr. Secretary, how do you communicate to voters, don't stay home, exercise your legal right, for people who are nervous?
7: Right. We ask them to make a plan. You know, I have to be out there, out front. I have to be communicating directly to voters. Secretaries have to be uncomfortable because right now we can't sit back. We have to be at the forefront of this fight, and we are. It's talking to voters, asking them to make a plan. In Nevada, we have universal mail ballots, so every eligible Nevadan gets a mail ballot in the mail. We're asking people to use that if they're going to polling locations. If they are going to polling locations, go in groups, go with friends, and asking people to be poll workers. The more people that are poll workers, the more they're going to get other people comfortable to vote. The road to the White House runs through Nevada. We know that, and we need to encourage people to vote as much as possible.
6: Mr. Secretary, the Homeland Security Secretary, Mark Wayne Mullen, on Friday threatened prison time for state election officials who refuse to cooperate with this administration's efforts to run elections. This threat, how is that being heard by you, by your colleagues?
7: It's being heard loud and clear. Again, bring it, because we know we're on the right side of the law. I have nothing to hide. I've done nothing wrong. And our court cases continue to prove that we're on the right side of the law. This administration has not won a major single court case when it comes to our elections, and we'll continue to win these. They can make the threat of jail. They can make the threat of prison. We are battle ready, and we're going to be battle tested, but we're going to do it in solidarity, knowing that we're protecting the fundamental right to vote. His threats of jail time or whatever it is, it's making his ego feel better. But in reality, they're just a bunch of losers threatening us.
6: We've been talking to Cisco Aguilar, Nevada's Secretary of State. He's a Democrat. Mr. Secretary, thanks very much.
7: Thank you for having me.
0: The Food and Drug Administration now says that an earlier review of a sample of lettuce collected from Taylor Farms in Mexico and analyzed for the parasite Cyclospora had resulted in a false positive. Attorney and food safety advocate Bill Marler says this does not mean that the company is necessarily cleared of responsibility in a recent outbreak cluster linked to Taylor Farms lettuce and Taco Bell meals that federal authorities say may have sickened at least 1,600 people across five states. Those numbers may be an undercount of the spread of Cyclospora in the U.S. As of yesterday, Michigan authorities say their state alone has seen more than 6,100 cases of people sickened from the parasite. Bill Marler joins us now. Bill, welcome.
8: Thanks.
0: So, Bill, how should we be thinking about this false positive news? And does it mean ultimately that the hunt is still on for the source of the Cyclospora outbreak?
8: So the answer is, testing of food products is incredibly rare to find it. And not to be kind of, you know, glib about it, but, you know, people eat the evidence. You know, that's how people get sick. And so the people who got sick in May and June and even early July, That product is long off the market. It's not only been consumed, but it's past its use-by date, and it's probably been thrown away. The product that they tested was product that was coming in from Mexico that they stopped and tested, and it frankly wound up testing, a false positive. It doesn't help or hurt, the epidemiological investigation that has been done by multiple states, and it's not just like Michigan. It's dozens and dozens of states have been working together along with the FDA and the CDC. So you've got, bureaucrats from all over the country all converging on the idea that this product came from Taylor Farms.
0: So you are representing three clients from Ohio and Michigan who are suing Taco Bell and the lettuce supplier Taylor Farms after getting intestinal illness. What are those clients telling you? What happened to them?
8: Cyclospora is a human fecal parasite. It's quite uncomfortable, even in the most mild cases. And as you've seen in the news, the discussion about explosive diarrhea. Sometimes these illnesses last for weeks, if not months, and some people have been hospitalized.
0: Mm. You say that the outbreak is an example of how cuts at the Food and Drug Administration and the Centers for Disease Control and Prevention under the Trump administration hurt our safety when it comes to foodborne illness, and that there's also been a problem of local and state cuts to public health. Explain that to us, and how do you know that it's putting us in danger?
8: Well, it's more of a, all these things are happening at the same time. You've had, incredible cuts at, at FDA from DOGE, all those DOGE
0: meaning
8: cuts.
0: Meaning the Department same at the, of Government Efficiency that was run by Elon Musk.
8: Yes, correct. And then also a lot of the grants from the federal government to state health departments disappeared. So people in public health had frankly disappeared because there were no more funding. And then you overlay that with the fact that FoodNet, you have 10 states kind of as an early warning system to monitor in real time foodborne illness outbreaks. And in July of last year, the CDC stopped counting Cyclospora. So you have budget cuts on the federal level, budget cuts on the state level, and then you're not even counting the parasite in question. You know, that's why we have 10,000, over 10,000 people sickened with Cyclospora this year, where normally, in a normal year in the U.S., less than 2,000. Mm. So there's a lot we don't know, and a lot of the reason we don't know it is because we've slashed public health and we are in many ways flying blind, which only impacts the public in a negative way.
0: Bill, you've litigated food safety cases for decades. So I'm curious, what precautions do you take with fresh produce to prevent yourself and your family from getting sick?
8: Well, right now, I would, frankly, stay away from fresh fruits and vegetables that you can't cook. The outbreaks that I've been involved in the last two decades linked to leafy greens have all been, mass-produced food that is bagged and shipped around the country. Those are, in my view, are the risks that are inherent in the system, especially a system where the folks who are trying to, oversee it, frankly, have been cut back to a point where, we're all at risk.
0: Bill Marler is a food safety advocate and attorney based in Washington State. Bill, thank you so much.
8: Yeah, be careful out there.
0: Taylor Farms posted a statement online yesterday that it has recalled all iceberg lettuce grown in central Mexico that was identified as the potential source of the Cyclospora outbreak and is working with health officials on the ongoing investigation. We also reached out to Taco Bell, whose spokesperson said the company is committed to safety and has removed affected lettuce from all restaurants. This is Here and Now.

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2: 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I know that because we buy it by the truckload. 26 tons, that's a lot of fuel.
1: I'm Kai Rizdahl, small business owners surviving the pinch. 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
7: It's Here and Now. When you're out for a picnic or planting your garden this summer, I hope you'll stop to appreciate the fuzzy black and yellow bugs that pollinate most of the food we eat. There are more than 20,000 known species of bees that pollinate 80% of flowering plants around the world. They pollinate 75% of our leading crops, fruits, vegetables, nuts, coffee. But for years, these little black and yellow heroes of our food supply have been dying off in massive numbers, threatened by parasites, pathogens, pesticides, and dwindling habitat due to climate change. Finally, there's some good news. The latest research into bee cognition suggests an intelligence that may be helping them survive. For more on the buzz around bees, we're joined now by Felicity Muth, an assistant professor of animal behavior at University of California, Davis, where she researches bumblebees. Felicity, welcome.
8: Hiya.
7: Also with us is Indigenous beekeeper Melanie Kirby, who has a master's in entomology and is also founder of the Zia Queen Bees Farm and Field Institute in New Mexico. Melanie, welcome to you.
9: Thank you so much.
7: So Felicity, explain to us just how vital bees are to plants and by extension to all life on Earth.
8: Bees are a really important group of pollinators. So we tend to think of bees like honeybees that we use in agricultural pollination. But there are thousands of species of native bee that visit wildflowers and are totally integral to the functioning of ecosystems.
7: Tell us a little bit more about their cognition. I mean, are bees smarter than other insects? Are they smarter than dogs or humans? I mean, what do we know about bee intelligence?
8: Often when we're studying cognition in other animals, people who study these things are kind of looking for similarities to humans. Bumblebees in particular, they are so good at learning things very quickly. And from this kind of basis in their fast learning, they're able to, for example, form abstract concepts. And from this kind of basis in learning, they're able to do very complex behavior and solve complex tasks. The work that my lab group have been doing in the last few years has specifically been focused on wild bumblebees, because we tend to focus on just a couple species, the honeybee and a kind of lab-based commercial bumblebee, but we know much less about the wild bumblebee cognition. And something my lab group have been particularly interested in are queen bumblebees. And what we've been finding is that these queen bumblebees seem to be especially good at learning.
7: Melanie, you've been a beekeeper for a couple of decades. Tell us what you've observed up close as a beekeeper about their intelligence.
9: In regards to the work that I've done and looking more closely at their mating behavior, because I've been a queen bee breeder for 29 years at this point, what's really quite fascinating is that they've figured out ways to prevent themselves from inbreeding You know, when queens, honeybees in particular, go to mate, they will actually mate for only a short period within their life, but they will mate with multiple males. And they do that in order to actually capture a diversity of genetics. So then within any one hive, you'll have what we call super sisters, which are sisters that have the same mother and father. But then you have subsisters, which are those that have the same mom, but then had a different dad. And that has actually really helped to develop a more overlapping network of health. And so if any sort of ailments or issues arise, you know, some of them will be able to continue. Their ability to not only navigate, to use the sun to find where they're going, where to find different resources, where they're looking for pollen, which is their protein, or nectar, that's their carbohydrate, to then take that information back and to translate it into a dance that teaches their sisters where they can go find it is, I think, you know, if anybody knows how to dance, that's a sign of intelligence.
10: So true. So let's talk about the threats. Bees have been up against pesticides, parasites, now shrinking habitat. We've seen all sorts of studies over the last few decades about bees dying out in big numbers. Knowing what you know from your research about bee intelligence, is that quality helping them to adapt and persevere through these challenges, Felicity?
8: For species that are generalist, like honeybees and bumblebees and other bees, this gives them some flexibility in that if, you know, one flower species isn't available, they can switch to another flower species. Some of these species do really well in urban environments where people are planting different types of flowers in their back garden, that these bees can kind of flexibly visit different types of flower. However, there are thousands of bee species that aren't generalists, that are specialists, and they rely on very particular flowers that they have to visit. But if the climate's getting warmer and things are changing, it can also be that bees just can't adapt to that in terms of their physiology and other aspects. Even if they, you know, can be flexible in their behavior, they still can't tolerate the heat, for example.
10: Melanie, you work with bees up close every day. Have you observed them in New Mexico adapting or dying out in the face of these environmental challenges?
9: I feel really blessed and lucky to live in the region that I do, this Intermountain region. I get to see a diversity of different bee species, but I am also seeing firsthand the real ramifications of what climate change is doing. We've had major wildfires. In fact, our largest in state history was a few years ago. It burned for over 80 days and was 50 miles long. We had no queen breeding production that year. It's been a slow rebuild, you know, and these landscapes also do not regenerate overnight.
10: Well, you have managed to help a lot of beekeepers and their hives in New Mexico and surrounding states to start up and thrive. What is the secret to a successful hive?
9: I don't know if it's been all cupcakes and rainbows, because there's definitely been some ups and downs for sure. But I think a lot of it is really, really does rely on habitat. And I see food as medicine. So in regards to all species, if they have healthy forage or healthy diets, then hopefully that will translate into a more robust immune system, which will also then give them the ability to handle the ups and downs, but also support their longevity.
10: Any thoughts on the threats to bees and how we can possibly turn those around, given that we depend on them vitally for our food support, for our entire food system?
8: Every time I walk into a hardware store, I'm often really upset to see the number of pesticides that anybody can just buy, including pesticides that are banned in other countries. And so I would say that being really careful about what you spray in your own backyard, the kinds of agricultural practices that you choose to support, and then also just doing your best to plant native plants wherever possible.
9: One of the things also that I would add is that I think we really need to start looking at whole systems. We tend to isolate things and put them in their silos and dissect. But the truth is that everything is interconnected. And the more we start looking at things through a whole system perspective, then we can really start to manage and steward in a whole system, respectful and conscientious approach. And so exactly that, from what people are spraying, to how people are eating, to how we're growing our food. And also, I really would encourage folks to, you know, whether you're in an apartment building and only have a balcony or a windowsill, or you have a full country spread, plant what you can and really try and help feed the others that help to feed you.
10: All right. A last question for both of you. Why have you devoted your lives to bees? Felicity, you first. What's so special about them?
8: I feel like you have to just look at a bee and you know why anybody would devote their life to a bee. They're amazing. Yeah, beautiful creatures. As we've talked about here, they have this complex cognition that for me has been really interesting and rewarding to study. People have been studying bumblebee cognition for over 100 years, and yet there are still many, many questions we don't know the answer to. And so it's very exciting for me to wake up every day and think about questions that we are yet to answer.
10: What about you, Melanie? Why bees?
9: Well, I often joke that they're a lot easier to get along with than people, but in truth, I think they are the first alchemists and artists. I mean, you can imagine them carrying pollen from one plant to the next, and they really do color our world and provide light, food, and medicine for all of us, which I think is just really magnificent. And it's just been a real honor to work with them, but to continue to learn from them.
10: That's Melanie Kirby. She's an indigenous beekeeper and founder of Zia Queen Bees Farm and Field Institute in New Mexico. We've also been speaking with Felicity Muth, an assistant professor of animal behavior at UC Davis, where her research focuses on bumblebees. Thank you both so much.
8: Thank you.
9: Thank you.
10: And how could we not go out having a little fun playing Flight of the Bumblebee by Russian composer Nikolai Rimsky-Korsakov? When it debuted on November 3rd, 1900, it caused quite the buzz.

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1: Live from NPR News in Boston, I'm Steve Brown. Tropical storm Bertha has strengthened in the Gulf of Mexico and is moving toward the Florida Panhandle and Alabama, causing a tropical storm warning and storm surge watches. The National Hurricane Center said today that the storm was about 110 miles south of Panama City, Florida, and 170 miles southeast of Mobile, Alabama. A tropical storm warning is in effect from the Florida and Alabama border to Louisiana. A court document says President Trump's administration sought New York Times journalists' phone records and even those of some of their relatives in an attempt to unmask the confidential sources of reporters who wrote about Trump's Qatari-gifted Air Force One jet. The motion unsealed yesterday reveals more expansive attempts by Trump's Republican administration than previously known to compel the identification of sources. The Justice Department says, quote, reporters are not the targets. Those leaking classified information are. A federal judge has ordered Paramount and Warner Brothers Discovery to halt their $81 billion merger for at least 2 weeks. 12 states, led by California, sued to block Paramount's pending buyout of Warner last week, alleging that such a combination would extinguish competition in Hollywood and lead to fewer choices for consumers. 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
7: It's here and now. Iran this morning struck an oil tanker in the Strait of Hormuz as the war with the U.S. approaches the five-month mark. With the collapse of last month's ceasefire, the U.S. and Iran have resumed attacks around the vital transit route for 20% of the world's oil and gas. The White House has insisted gas prices will come down, but the average price of regular gas in the U.S. surpassed $4 yesterday, up from $3 before the U.S. and Israel attacked Iran in late February. For the latest on how the war is hitting our wallets, we're joined now by Robin Farzad, host of Full Disclosure. Welcome back, Robin.
8: Thank you.
7: So the U.S. and Iran have been trading attacks for 10 days straight. Traffic through the Strait of Hormuz has ground pretty much to a halt. Prices are up again. Could we reach a point where most Americans can't afford gas?
8: Well, there is a pain point. Historically, it's been that $4 mark, that tripwire, which you had discussed. But the bigger question is now, who holds the leverage? Even with just banter and saber rattling across the various ponds between here and Iran and the Gulf, you see shipping containers. It has a chilling effect on the markets. You don't need to see an attack necessarily. You can see drones or even mention of the Houthis and others coming in for the Brent crude price to respond and thereby trickle down to gas prices. This already being an unpopular war in the United States and nobody loving $4 gasoline during the peak summer driving season.
7: Right. And it's not clear what alternatives we would have at the same time the Trump administration has rolled back funding and incentives for renewable energy. But Robin, it's not just the gas we put in our cars. Global shipping and trade writ large have been affected by the strait. So what other prices are we seeing going up because of the war?
8: farmers here and in this hemisphere immediately felt it in terms of fertilizer, which disproportionately goes through the Strait of Hormuz. You have seen it in diesel prices and the Russians and secondary and tertiary responses. On the bright side, the Chinese haven't been slurping up as much crude oil, you know, on the black and brown market from Iran. So that has been a positive. But look, something like this entire Iran campaign would have been unthinkable 15 or 20 years ago. The United States has since established tremendous autonomy in terms of its shale oil patch and natural gas. But this does affect emerging and developing economies disproportionately. I mean, and Iran, if anything, has discovered that this might be more powerful as a deterrent than even their nuclear option. Wow. Even just invoking the fact that they can cause mayhem in this region causes various economies across the globe to scream uncle.
7: Not to mention that they are, you know, trying to charge, you know, tariffs and fees on going through the strait. All right. Midterm elections are coming up. The latest Washington Post Ipsos poll out last week found this war even more unpopular than the wars in Iran and Afghanistan among the American public. Affordability is a major issue. Quickly, if gas prices don't come down, could this be a big issue for Republicans in the fall?
8: Of course. And they're trying to, in the back channel, the elder statesmen of the parties are trying to say, kind of show us an end game, tie this up. Having said that, in that memorandum of understanding, there were several huge carrots presented to Tehran, whoever is in charge. But they seem to think that they can gain more by holding Hormuz hostage and potentially even charging tolls down the line. I mean, this would have been unthinkable 6 or 7 months ago.
7: Okay. In a few seconds, Robin, President Trump just announced a new 50% tariff on Canadian goods yesterday. What does this mean for U.S. consumers?
8: I don't think people are paying much attention to these tariffs anymore. So much crying wolf and pushing on a string. I lack another metaphor for it. So many other issues are
7: right.
8: Front and center.
7: Robin Farzad of Full Disclosure, thanks so much.
8: My pleasure.
7: This is Here and Now.
0: Nursing is the largest healthcare profession in the U.S., and it's growing. But only around 1 in 8 nurses are men. Still, that's double what it was a few decades ago.
9: Will we ever be 100% gender neutral? I don't know that. Can we help move the needle a little faster? Sure, there's opportunities for that.
0: I'm Elsa Chang, One School's effort to draw more men into nursing. On All Things Considered from NPR News.
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2: And I'm Scott Tong in Washington, D.C. This is Here and Now. Electric vehicles are pricey, but a couple automakers are betting drivers will be in the market for no-frills, low-cost electric vehicles, as in $30,000 or less. One of those companies is a startup in Michigan, where I reported last week with Here and Now producer Julia Corcoran. It's called Slate Auto. 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It's called the Blank Slate. 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
13: 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So it's quite difficult for working families and working individuals to afford a vehicle at all, let alone a new vehicle.
14: And when you say affordable, give me a number. 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
13: Well, if you take a look at the median income in the U.S., most financial analysts would recommend you keep your car payment on a loan to something in the $400 range. At $50,000, most people would have a car payment in the $800-plus range. We're going to have this two-door slate truck available for sale for $24,950. That truck will allow you to have a loan payment that's in the $400 range.
15: Farisee says Slate Auto started from scratch with a team of leaders not just from the auto biz, but also Silicon Valley and e-commerce. They rethought the whole design, rethought the whole concept of manufacturing an electric vehicle. What did they eliminate from the process?
13: So one of the most famous choices we made was we don't have a screen in the Slate. We don't have an infotainment system. Many people are quite excited about that because they end up using their phones or their tablets in their own vehicle today. And they're excited to save the money of paying for an infotainment system that they don't use.
14: So, ballpark, what do you save by not having the entertainment system?
13: Roughly a few $1,000s in your vehicle price. And on the architecture of the vehicle, just to give you an order of magnitude, we have less than 900 parts in a Slate. Some of our competitors will have 4,500 parts in their vehicle. That makes it much more expensive to design, much more expensive to assemble, and very expensive for the consumer to afford.
15: Slate Auto's PR team says they borrowed from the California chain In-N-Out Burger. You start with a blank patty, add a bun if you want, add cheese if you want, lettuce and tomatoes. You get the idea.
13: You can actually start with something very affordable and slowly over time add the accessories and add the features you want. All of our trucks go between three form factors, and this is an exclusive. No one else is doing this in the world. You can buy our trucks as a square back SUV or the fastback SUV, which is sort of more fashionable, has a slanted rear window, or you can buy the base Slate pickup that we're looking at right here.
15: By the way, with the original Ford Model T, the founder Henry Ford said you could buy it in any color you want, so long as it's black. Well, the blank Slate comes only in gray. The company factory has no paint shop, which saves tons of money. Now, you can pay extra for what's called a color wrap, stick-on panels in dozens of colors, even patterns.
14: What's the challenge of being a new brand out there?
13: I think the most important thing we're trying to do is build trust with our customers because we don't have any on the road. So I think one of the big challenges is how do we give people enough data and enough evidence from the few people who've had a chance to drive it so they feel comfortable. But we'll soon be in a position where we'll be able to push them across the U.S. and give people a chance to test drive it.
14: Is there a reasonable date when there will be a test drive near me?
13: Yeah, later on this year, this fall. Yeah, sometime this fall.
15: We climb in. And Slate executive Peter Farisee is right. There is no screen, no audio system. In fact, under the dash, there are these two supersized glove compartments side by side. A couple Spartan dials for the AC. Yes, they kept that as standard. Another cost-saving feature, hand crank windows.
14: Seven turns of the knob to open the window. I have to say you've improved on the crank from circa 1985. If I want a color, a wrap, and I want to pay professionals to do it for me,
13: yeah.
14: Do I understand that starts at 1,000-ish?
13: All in, counting labor and counting the wrap, it'll be under 1,000. So we have 54 colors we're launching with on our classic wraps.
14: Well, how about if I want to convert it when I want to a standard SUV, what is that going to add?
13: Around $5,000. If you're very handy, which I'm not, unfortunately,
14: yeah,
13: you can install it yourself.
14: Yeah, yeah.
13: We recommend for most customers, they use one of our service centers. Those repair pal centers can install it for you for a few hundred dollars as well. I think our philosophy has always been, we look to what competitors are doing. We're inspired by the things they're doing. But at the end of the day, it's all about what we can make for our customer. Before I finish, I also want to mention that We're very proud of what we've done down in Warsaw, Indiana. Mm-hmm. This is where the plant is. This plant used to make, if you remember this, the Yellow Pages and the Sears catalog. We're very proud to have Brownfield at a plant in an existing town. At scale next year, we hope to employ 2,000 people, which is really what they had employed at their peak of making the Yellow Pages and the Sears catalog.
15: Again, that's Peter Farisee, CEO of Slate Auto. The question is, will drivers want a bare-bones electric pickup? I put that to a longtime Detroiter.
16: Paul Eisenstein, I'm an auto writer. I publish Headlight.news and also The Car Collective on Substack.
15: Paul Eisenstein says, for context, the electric vehicle space has been challenging in this country.
16: It wasn't all that long ago when we had maybe a dozen or so EV companies starting up. Tesla's the most famous, Rivian and Lucid are still out there. But we have seen one EV startup after another, Fisker, Lordstown Motors, and so on, fail, or they may claim they're in business, but you know that they'll never actually go into production. Slate was one of the latecomers. They've only been around for, about 4 years or so right now.
14: Let's say it works. Electric pickup, $20,000-$25,000. Are people going to buy it? Is there a market?
16: Well, if you listen to conventional wisdom, right now people will tell you, oh, there's no market for EVs. Well, it's not true. It's still about 6% of U.S. auto sales this year. So, you know, out of a market of, say, 16 million, that's still a million vehicles, a million EVs that will be sold this year. Mm-hmm. And lately, with fuel prices the way they are, with the uncertainty about fuel, we've actually started seeing some increase. A couple automakers have actually seen their EV sales. Toyota, for example, has actually seen an increase in EV sales this year.
15: So, can Slate Auto elbow itself into this market? Eisenstein says one issue is its range, about 200 miles per charge, compared to an emerging industry standard of 300 or more. And he says Ford is creating its own electric truck, about to release one that's more souped up for a mere $30,000. So direct competition, perhaps. But to Eisenstein, the biggest wild card is Chinese EVs. Right now, they're not sold in this country, but they are making inroads into Canada. Could just be a matter of time.
16: We know from studies out there that Americans would certainly check out. Something like 80% of Americans say they would be willing to take a look at Chinese vehicles. If they can deliver the sort of low-price, high-quality, high-feature models that we're seeing everywhere from Mexico to Europe. I think that, Jim Farley, the CEO of Ford, called it an existential threat, and he probably wasn't off base.
15: For now, though, the low-cost EV of the moment is the startup Slate Auto Pickup. Again, starting at a couple pennies under $25,000. Deliveries later this year.
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0: Detroit is a music city, the birthplace of Motown. I spoke to Marcia Battle Philpott, who calls herself a primordial Detroiter. Her father had a record store and a recording studio, and he made records of sermons by the Reverend C.L. Franklin of the New Bethel Baptist Church. And
1: Reverend Franklin has this daughter, and she can sing like a grown woman. And she's so extraordinary in a city of extraordinary singers.
0: That was Aretha Franklin, of course. He recorded her, too. We'll hear that story later this week. This is Here and Now. Pray.

0: On the next Fresh Air, Andre DeShields. He won a Tony for his performance in Hadestown. He's also in the new film of last year's London revival. He's now on Broadway in Cats the Jellicle Ball. DeShields describes himself as Afro-queer, a longtime HIV survivor, and an unreformed hippie who grew up in Baltimore's innermost inner city. Join us.
1: 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With your KOSU forecast, I'm Michael Cross. An extreme heat warning for central and eastern Oklahoma today. Highs around 105. Heat index values reaching 114. Lows tonight in the mid to upper 70s. This is KOSU.
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4: It's Here and Now. Every spring, a bird called the common swift takes flight on a vast migration from Africa to the Middle East and Europe, east to China, north to Siberia. And for thousands of years, one colony of swifts has nested in a very special place, the Western Wall in Jerusalem, one of the holiest sites in Judaism. NPR's Ruth Sherlock takes us there.
5: People are praying at the Western Wall, and above them, flying in circles, are dozens of swifts. They're catching insects and feeding their young that are nesting in the cracks of this ancient religious site. Scientists think they've been nesting here probably since this wall was first built some 2,000 years ago.
6: The skies of Tanzania, middle of Africa.
5: Amnon Han, the head of the Friends of the Swifts Association of Israel, says the swifts fly nearly 3,000 miles to reach this spot.
6: It's a direct flight. They don't stop on the way.
5: And when they arrive at the Western Wall, they are welcomed by an annual ceremony presided over by a rabbi. Han recites from memory the passage from the Hebrew Bible in which Jeremiah admonishes the faithful for not coming to pray in Jerusalem as regularly as the swift visits. Even the stork in the sky knows her appointed seasons, and the turtle dove, the swift, and the crane keep the time of their coming, but my people do not know the Lord's ordinance. There are at least 88 nesting pairs raising their young in the nooks and crannies of this Western Wall. Sarah Wurzel, who was born in New York and has come here to worship, says seeing the swifts here makes her feel closer to God.
7: Every moment he is allowing these creatures to stay in the air and live. How much more so is he hovering over us every moment?
5: I get a closer look at these scythe-winged birds about 40 centimetres across at a kindergarten in Tel Aviv where Han from the Friends of the Swifts Association helped build over 200 nesting boxes close to the roof.
8: There's just something joyous about seeing these guys flying all around us. If you've had a bad day, it lifts the spirits.
5: The birds fly at top speed. They can reach 90 miles per hour. They go round and around the kindergarten, making their distinctive calls.
6: It's called a screaming party. The reason they do it now is to attract the fledglings to come up off the nest for the first flight, to start flying, to fledge.
5: Once the fledglings take off, they may not land again for 2 or 3 years. They eat and sleep and even wash themselves on the wing, slowing their flight to catch water droplets of rainstorms. They mate in the sky, and even once they reach the breeding ground, make their nests from wisps that float in the air.
6: They spend nearly the whole season in collecting materials in the sky, especially feathers from other birds.
5: Swifts land only to raise their young. They mate for life, but Han says they migrate separately.
6: They meet again here.
5: The very same couple.
6: The very same couple reunite.
5: This year, Iranian missile strikes in the war with Israel sent many nesting pairs fleeing, but over 30 pairs remain. Han fell in love with these birds as a champion paraglider. He says in a national competition, he once followed the swifts.
6: Boof, all of a sudden, I was pulled up in a thermal. And I went up with them for 25 minutes until 2,000 meters high. If you fly with the sun at the back, you see them completely black. And if you fly, you circle with them, and they are in the sun, they are golden. I'm telling you, I was enchanted. It was magical.
5: The experience changed Han. He has since dedicated himself to protecting the common swift, whose population is collapsing.
6: They're facing problems all over Israel and Europe, wherever they nest, because of the new modern techniques of building.
5: Swifts adapted to live with humans, nesting in the nooks and crannies of our buildings. But the glass facades of skyscrapers and neat constructions of cities today leaves no room for them. Han began by building nesting boxes around his daughter's school and now builds them across Israel. He rescues nestlings who fall from the inadequate spaces their parents are forced to raise them in, and he places them in the nests of other swifts, who he says adopt them and care for them.
6: And to my amazement, each one of the parents that came to feed noticed that new one is more hungry than the others, and fed him first.
5: From the kindergarten roof, Han looks out over the immigrant neighborhood of Tel Aviv that we're in.
6: All these places around here are going to be demolished, and skyscrapers will be built, and there will be no more room for the swifts to nest in.
5: The nesting boxes Han helped install in this kindergarten mean that when the swifts return from Africa, they will still find homes to raise their future generations. Ruth Sherlock, NPR News, Tel Aviv.
4: 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I'm Indira Lakshmanan.
9: And I'm Scott Tong. 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
3: From WHYY in Philadelphia, I'm Terry Gross with Fresh Air. Today, Andre DeShields. He's been described as a Broadway legend. At the age of 80, he's now on Broadway in Cats, the Jellicle Ball. He won a Tony in 2019 for his performance in Hadestown and co-stars in the new film of last year's London Revival. He made his Broadway debut in the title role of the 1975 original production of The Wiz. DeShields describes himself as Afro-queer, a longtime HIV survivor and unreformed hippie who grew up in Baltimore's innermost inner city. He's always gone his own way in how he thinks, speaks, dresses, and moves.
4: I don't rush anywhere. I walk slowly. My reputation is that Andre DeShields doesn't walk, he floats.
3: First News.
5: Live from NPR News, I'm Lakshmi Singh. This afternoon, Defense Secretary Pete Hegseth will go before members of Congress who are considering a defense budget request. The White House is seeking more than $87 billion. This in the wake of more U.S. military losses since Friday in Jordan and in northern Iraq, where there was a drone attack at a U.S. base. NPR's Quil Lawrence has more on the U.S. war with Iran.
6: I spoke with three former U.S. military officials about this new and rapidly evolving reality of drone warfare. One of them was General Joseph Votel, who formerly led CENTCOM. He said the U.S. had built up power in the region by building these bases.
7: Our strength for the last several decades has been our forward deployment and our positioning across the Gulf. Now we are seeing that that same advantage has turned into a little bit of a disadvantage.
6: In Iraq and Afghanistan, the enemy had no real range or air power. But now in the age of drone warfare, Iran doesn't even really need an air force because its drones can travel 1,000 miles and hit U.S. bases all over the region.
5: NPR's Quil Lawrence. The bulk of the White House's nearly $90 billion request would be used in the war, but the remainder would be allocated for farm aid, relief from the Ebola outbreak in Central Africa, as well as restoration and construction projects in the Washington, D.C. area. In a move that threatens to deepen an energy crisis stemming from the conflict in the Strait of Hormuz, Yemen's Iranian-backed Houthi rebels are threatening a blockade on a key maritime route in the Red Sea. NPR's Emily Fang reports the Houthis are targeting Saudi Arabia.
8: In a video statement, the Houthis called Saudi Arabia criminals and said the blockade of Bab al-Mandab was retaliation. Saudi Arabia intervened in a Yemeni civil war against the Houthis, and this month the Houthis accused the kingdom of bombing a major airport in Yemen, though Saudi Arabia has never acknowledged the attack. Saudi Arabia uses the Bab al-Mandab to its west to export oil, now that another key waterway, the Strait of Hormuz to its east, is off limits. Bab al-Mandab is one of the key waterways connecting Europe to Asia. From one end, the strait leads to the Suez Canal and the Mediterranean, and to the south, ultimately to the Indian Ocean. Emily Fang, NPR News.
5: The FDA says Taylor Farms is still a focus of its probe into the Cyclospora outbreak. More from NPR's Yuki Noguchi.
9: Cyclospora parasites are hard to test for and trace. The tested sample might not reflect the entire crop, for example. Plus, Rutgers microbiologist Donald Schaffner says there are often unrelated cases that crop up every summer.
10: Just because you're sick with Cyclospora right now doesn't mean that you're part of this cluster of cases that have an epicenter in Michigan and Ohio. Sometimes we can figure out what's causing it, and sometimes we can't.
5: Yuka Noguchi with that story. It's NPR. The U.S. Conference of Catholic Bishops is weighing in on recent killings during immigration enforcement actions in Texas and Maine that involve traffic stops.

0: cops. NPR's Jason DeRose reports they say the government has the right to enforce the law, but that it needs to act within the limits of what the bishops call moral law.
1: U.S. bishops have released a statement saying acts that diminish or disregard the dignity of any person should never be normalized. They go on to say racial profiling in particular violates God-given dignity and inflicts, quote, profound harm on individuals, families, and communities. Last November, Catholic bishops passed a resolution highlighting how disturbed they were to see within their flocks what they called a climate of fear and anxiety. The new bishop statement also chastises the vilification of law enforcement. The Trump administration says it plans to continue immigration actions involving traffic stops as a tool to enforce immigration laws. Jason DeRose, NPR News.
0: A spokesperson for former President Joe Biden is criticizing an appeals court decision to decline Biden's request to block the release of recordings of his interviews with a memoir ghostwriter, saying the Democrats' conversations for a book 10 years ago discussing his late son were private and provided to the Justice Department on condition they remain confidential. The U.S. Court of Appeals for the District of Columbia Circuit ruled in favor of disclosing the material, citing a substantial public interest. However, the three-judge panel suspended its decision until August 3rd to give Biden time for another appeal. This is NPR News.
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4: This is Fresh Air. I'm Terry Gross. When Andre DeShields' name is mentioned, it's often preceded by the words Broadway legend or the great. He won a Tony for his performance in the musical Hadestown in 2019, and the show won 7 other Tonys, including Best Musical. Stars of the original Broadway cast, including DeShields, reunited for a revival of the show last year in London. That production was filmed and will be released in theaters on Friday. Right now, DeShields is one of the stars of Cats the Jellicle Ball, which won 3 Tonys last month. It uses the same songs as Cats, but with different beats, and is set in the queer underground ballroom culture of the 80s. That show is closing August 8th. DeShields is especially remarkable considering he's 80 and has been HIV positive since 1991. He grew up in Baltimore in what he describes as the innermost part of Baltimore's inner city and figured getting an education would be key to getting out. He earned his BA in English Literature at the University of Wisconsin in Madison and an MA in African American Studies from NYU. He started his career in experimental theater in Chicago. When his theater group performed in New York, he decided to stay. He soon got cast as the Wizard in the 1975 original Broadway cast of The Wiz, which was produced a few years before the movie. He was nominated for a Tony for his performance in the show Ain't Misbehavin', which was built around music associated with Fats Waller, and he won an Emmy when it was produced for a 1982 NBC broadcast. He was nominated for another Tony for his performance in The Full Monty. He's performed in a wide range of dramas, including King Lear, Waiting for Godot, and Death of a Salesman. Let's start with Andre DeShields singing the opening number of Hadestown, in which he sets up the story and introduces the characters. The show tells a version of the Greek myths about Hades, Hermes, Orpheus, and Eurydice. DeShields plays Hermes, the god who escorts the souls of the dead to the underworld, which is ruled by Hades. Here's DeShields from the original Broadway cast recording.

0: Andre DeShields, welcome to Fresh Air. Congratulations on all the things that you're doing now. I just think it's great. Did you ever believe that despite having been diagnosed with HIV in 1991 and believing that you had it considerably before that, but you just didn't have the diagnosis, that you'd not only live to see age 80, but that you'd be in a new film version of a musical you'd won a Tony for, and at the same time you'd be on Broadway as one of the stars of Cats, the Jellicle Ball?
1: The answer to that question is yes.
0: And my answer to that is no.
1: I believed from my very first conscious thought that my destiny would rise up and meet me. So when my mother shared with me that her lifelong dream had been to be a chorus girl, and that was the term she used, she didn't say dancer, she said chorus girl. And my father shared with me that he had always wanted to be a singer. He had a beautiful tenor voice, but the closest he got to that dream coming true was to sing in the church choir. Those two bits of knowledge only reaffirmed what I had been dreaming about since the day I was born. I wanted to sing. I wanted to dance. Now I can look at it and understand, oh, wow, it's been bequeathed to me by those X and Y chromosomes that was responsible for my conception.
0: HIV, when you had it in 91, it was a death sentence. You had two partners who died of AIDS and friends as well, cast members who you work with. So you really thought you were going to be on Broadway at the age of 80?
1: I didn't think I was going to be on Broadway at the age of 80, but I did know that I would be alive.
0: Wow.
1: And I did know that I would continue on my path. And I had already in 1980, before there was an acronym HIV, that I had had an infection of my lymph nodes, and not any one of three doctors on two continents could answer the question, what is this? Now, in 1979, when I had gone to London for the first time to perform in Ain't Misbehavin', there was already a friend of mine who caught a cold, and 3 days later, he was dead. So the mystery was already in the air. How can someone die from a cold? There's something going on that nobody understands. So when my lymph nodes blew up in 1980 in Los Angeles on the tour of Ain't Misbehavin', I clocked it immediately. Whatever that mystery is, I'm beginning to decode it. I'm beginning to understand it.
0: Wait, so you were symptomatic for 11 years before you were diagnosed?
1: Yes.
0: It's a long time.
1: And when I finally got the clinical diagnosis, I had 16 T cells. So I was near death, but I knew I wasn't going to die.
0: Wow. Hadestown is about the souls of the dead. So seeing Hadestown made me think about the stories that human beings have told themselves over the centuries about why we are living and why we die. And the Greek myths are, you know, early examples of that. When you did Hadestown, when you were performing in it, and when you went back, which I imagine you did, to read the myth that Hadestown draws on, did it make you think about that, that the stories we've told ourselves about what happens after we die, how they've changed over time?
1: I did exactly that. And I also, there's an African proverb which is based on a bird, and the bird is called a sankofa. It's a flightless bird, and it is known to walk deliberately forward, but every once in a while it looks over its shoulder. The lesson there is, if you do not know where you're coming from, where you've been, you can't possibly know where you're headed, where you're going. And when I was asked to embody the role of Hermes, not only did that proverb come to mind, but all of the close calls that I had experienced in my life came to mind. And I felt prepared to take on this role. Hermes is the creature that accompanies humans when they have to cross the river Styx to visit in Hades. You can't get there if Hermes does not accompany you.
0: How have you changed how you can perform on stage at the age of 80? No one is as limber, but you still move with such grace.
1: You're absolutely correct about what we think about the human body and the human spirit. Let's talk about the physical part of that. Yes, Mr. Arthur has visited me. I've got arthritis. My knees are compromised. My joints ache. But I've got a doctor. His name is Dr. Footlights. Her name is Dr. Footlights. And when I stand on that stage, and when those lights come up, and when the audience greets me, the pain disappears.
0: Well, let's take a short break here, and then we'll talk some more. If you're just joining us, my guest is Andre DeShields. He's currently on Broadway in Cats the Jellicle Ball. He won a 2019 Tony for his performance in the musical Hadestown as Hermes. And now he's in the new film of last year's London revival that reunited the stars of the original Broadway show, including DeShields. That movie opens Friday. We'll be right back. This is Fresh Air.
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0: This is Fresh Air. Let's get back to my interview with Andre DeShields. He won a Tony for his performance in the musical Hadestown. He plays the role again in a new movie of the show, which opens Friday, and he's currently on Broadway in Cats the Jellicle Ball. So I want to ask you about Cats the Jellicle Ball. It's set in the queer ballroom culture, where there are drag competitions in different categories relating to, like, singing, dance, costumes. Were you a part of that at all, either as a participant or an observer?
1: I was not a part of the ball culture as we know it here in New York. And we give it a birth decade of the 80s. But I did know a phenomenon called the Jewel Box Revue. And it toured the Chitlin' Circuit. I'm talking about the middle to late 50s in the last century.
0: And the Chitlin' Circuit was like a circuit of, like, black theaters. It started like in the vaudeville era, I think.
1: Exactly. And in Baltimore, the theater was called the Royal. And, of course, in the 60s, urban renewal raised it, and the cultural spine of the city died. However, I was able to see entertainment like my first Motown Revue at the Royal. I was able to see Moms Mabley at the Royal. I was able to see Flip Wilson at the Royal. I was also able to see the Jewel Box Revue, which was a company of men who dressed as women, and they were gorgeous. at that time, they were called transvestites, which comes from, I think, the French word le travesti. But it's all about the idea that life is never what you think it is. Nothing is what it seems to be. And seeing the Jewel Box Review was part of my education as an entertainer.
0: What did it mean to you, seeing people who were drag performers?
1: It meant that fantasy had to be in my toolbox. It meant that what we do in our actual lives is what I, as a performer, must do on the stage. I must fool people. I must pretend. The ancient Greek word for actor means hypocrite. We must tell a lie in order to get through the 24-hour drudgery of each day.
0: Did seeing drag performers add to your desire and ability to dress in very, like, non-conforming ways with, like, bright colors and, like, short shorts, walking the streets of Manhattan? You talked about how people would, like, kind of, like, walk in the opposite direction. you were so outstanding looking that it was kind of almost scary to some people.
1: Yes, yes.
0: Like, so eccentric looking. Did that contribute to you feeling that you wanted to and were able to wear whatever you wanted to and call attention to yourself in a very colorful and fashionable way, original
1: exactly.
0: way? Yeah.
1: Exactly. But now, Tara, you and I have only spoken for a few minutes, and we don't really know one another. But I'll bet you already know that I like to wax poetic. And wearing bright colors and saying, pay attention to me, even to the point of deliberately slowing my gait. I don't rush anywhere. I walk slowly. My reputation is that André de Shields doesn't walk, he floats. Now, but this is because each of us, if we want to do something as commonplace as be happy, and if we want to do something as exceptional as being called a legend, then one really must commit to being his best self.
0: What are some of the things you've seen change on Broadway over the years? Because you started on Broadway in the 70s. And also, as a black actor, there aren't necessarily a whole lot of opportunities now either for black actors, but there's more than there were. Yet you managed to be in two of the shows with black cast, Ain't Misbehavin' and The Wiz.
1: Well, you've explained it in a nutshell. In the early 70s, Broadway was an inhospitable terrain for black actors and black audiences. And with the advent of The Wiz, that all changed. Part of the change had to do with the decision by the producer, Ken Harper, to take some of the money and invest it in live-action TV commercials so that we could lean into the living room and speak to our brethren who are sitting on the couch and say to them, don't sit there and become a couch potato. There's something that represents you playing on Broadway. You no longer have any reason to avoid it. You have a reason to come and become part of it. So The Wiz opened that door for the growth of a black audience on Broadway and an invitation to black artists to perform on Broadway. And we took that lesson from the brilliant film that starred Judy Garland, The Wizard of Oz. But I certainly identified with her huge vulnerability, which made her a tremendous lesson in how to get an audience of people to pay attention. Now, that storyline was the exclusive world of white actors and white audiences. But the magic that Ken Harper brought to the production was to take that line of truth out of Dorothy's mouth, which is, there's no place like home, and put it in the mouth of a little colored girl who sang in her church's choir. And once you do that, then it becomes universal. And that is what The Wiz should be remembered for.
0: Your father, who wanted to be a singer, sang in church. How churchy was your family, and was that your first stage?
1: The family wasn't very churchy, but they were pious people. They read their Bibles on a daily basis, and everyone prayed for me, and I didn't have to wonder why. I knew that I was the blackest of the black sheep in the family, and my mother particularly would take me to revival meetings, and when the preacher would ask for people to come down to the makeshift pulpit, people who wanted to know Jesus, my mother would always look at me, and that was encouragement enough. And I would go down and I would get on my knees and I would, in quotes, accept Christ as my Savior. Not only did it please the preacher, but it pleased my mother.
0: But it wasn't real?
1: Oh, of course not. And I'm not making fun of it. I'm just saying I was being a good child. I was pleasing my mother. But I knew I wanted to sing the devil's music. I wanted to go rip-roaring through life, not cast caution to the wind, but have a great time being myself.
0: Well, we need to take a break here. So let's continue this very soon. If you're just joining us, my guest is Andre DeShields, and he won a Tony for his performance in the musical Hadestown. He plays the role again in the new movie of the show, which opens Friday. He's currently on Broadway in Cats, the Jellicle Ball. We'll continue our interview after a short break. I'm Terry Gross, and this is Fresh Air.

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6: This is Fresh Air. I'm Terry Gross. Let's get back to my interview with Andre DeShields. He won a Tony for his performance in the musical Hadestown. He plays the role again in a new movie of the show, which opens Friday. He's currently on Broadway in Cats, the Jellicle Ball, which closes August 8th. He played the Wizard in the original Broadway cast of The Wiz. He was nominated for Tonys for his performances in the Fats Waller musical Ain't Misbehavin' and the musical adaptation of the film The Full Monty. Your parents both wanted to be in showbiz, your mother a chorus girl,
7: right,
6: your father
7: right.
6: a singer, and you felt that you kind of inherited their dreams that they couldn't fulfill, and you fulfilled them. But what was their reaction when they learned that you were really serious about being a performer? Did they encourage you?
7: Ultimately, I was encouraged. In the beginning, when people would ask me, Andre, what are you going to do when you grow up? And my response was, I'm going to be a star. And they looked at me as if I had two heads. And then I managed to leave the neighborhood and be the first of that community to attend college. And they started to believe that I was a miracle maker. And while I was a junior in college, the head of the drama department came to me and said, are you in the drama department? I said, no, I'm studying English. Why? Do you want to know? He said, well, I think this campus would benefit from a production of Lorraine Hansberry's Raisin in the Sun, but there aren't enough black students, let alone in the drama department, for me to do this. But I can do it by inviting people from the town to join us. I just can't find the boy to play Walter Lee younger, and I would like you to do that. Now, all my young life, I had kept close to my vest that I wanted to be an actor. And here was the blessing being offered to me. So members of my family took the bus all the way out to Wilmington, Ohio. Not the entire family, but enough of the family to see me at the age of 19 perform as Walter Lee Younger in A Raisin in the Sun. And that's when it happened. Wow, Andre, you really have talent. And then the support began to grow.
6: What do you think the drama teacher saw in you that made him or her realize that you belonged on stage?
7: First of all, he saw a black male student. Second of all, he saw a young man who carried himself as if he were a king, which I still do. my mission, my journey is to discover the throne to which I know I am heir. So that's what I carry in my mind and my heart and in my viscera. As I walked on the quad when I was 19 years old at Wilmington College in Ohio. And that drama teacher, he witnessed the drama. And he knew this young man had it in him to play Walter Lee Younger, who had the hugest chip on his shoulder, Walter Lee Younger as the character in Raisin in the Sun. And at 19, by playing that character, I was able to dissolve the chip that was on my shoulder.
6: What was the chip that was on your shoulder?
7: I'm a black man, and I'm tired of being taken advantage of. You did this to me. I can't get anywhere, and it's your fault. That's the chip. I can get anywhere I want, and it's my doing.
6: And what dissolved that chip was embodying a character who couldn't get rid of...
7: Exactly.
6: Couldn't get rid of it.
7: I mean, that's... Mm-hmm. Yes.
6: And,
7: that's
6: seeing how that hurt him.
7: Exactly. That's essential to Raisin in the Sun. Walter Lee Younger, who's supposed to be the man of the family, blames everything on Mr. Whitey. And the mother says to him, oh, stop.
6: One of the people who inspired you to become a performer and made you think maybe you could really do it was John Bubbles. When you saw him in the 1943 musical film Cabin in the Sky, which has such an incredible cast. It's like Ethel Waters, Lena Horne, Louis Armstrong, the Duke Ellington Orchestra, and John Bubbles. So
7: Eddie Rochester Anderson, whom we all know.
6: From the Jack Benny Show.
7: Yeah.
6: So let me play a little bit of John Bubbles from that film, and then we'll talk about what this meant to you. And in this film, he's in a nightclub, and the Duke Ellington Orchestra is backing him up. He walks in, like, really dapper, like, elegant suit. He has a cane, kind of like Fred Astaire when he was dancing, and everybody's, like, admiring him. And then he breaks out into song.
8: They wouldn't fly. I got my shirt from a silver lining. I got my cane from an old oak tree. And that is just the reason why.

0: just because my color shade a wee bit different, maybe. That's why they call me shy.
1: So listening back to that, Andre DeShields, what memories does it bring back and how did it inspire you?
2: Now, Terry Gross, this is why among radio journalists, you are the goddess.
1: Oh, thank you.
2: Because that song, Shine, which is a race song, was my audition song when I came to New York. It's how I got The Wiz. It's how I got Ain't Misbehavin'.
1: Really? This is what you're saying?
2: Yes. And only recently have I didn't stop using it, but I don't need it any longer because now people know who Andre DeShields is.
1: Why did you choose it? And what do you think of the lyric?
2: I chose it because of the lyrics. Now, you played from like the middle of the song.
1: Yes, because I wanted some of the slower part and some of the faster part where the tempo picks up.
2: But the song opens with a note that John Bubbles sings, and it's as if he's never going to stop hitting that note. And you are amazed by this man singing this long tenor note. And just at the moment when you think he's going to stop, he goes into what is essentially his biography. And I thought, wow, that's exactly what I need. Another tool in my toolbox.
1: There's a song, and I'm trying to think of which one it is, where you hold a note excessively long.
2: Well, have you seen Cats the Jellicle Ball? When I make my entrance as Old Deuteronomy, I sustain a note, and I know this because people have timed it for 44 seconds.
1: Whoa, that's a long time.
2: That's a long time. But I learned that from John Bubbles, from watching Cabin in the Sky, in the darkened atmosphere of the Royal Theater, where the Chitlin Circuit would visit. Every performance in Cabin in the Sky was superlative, and Vincent Minnelli knew that, which is why these folks were cast, because they were best. Vincent Minnelli, yes. Judy Garland's husband, the father of Liza Minnelli. Do you see the connection? The great vulnerability from Judy Garland, which she gave to Liza Minnelli, who is the daughter of Vincent Minnelli, who directed the film that circumcised my heart.
1: Yeah, nice connection. I mean, it's an interesting connection. I've never heard somebody say circumcise my heart. I'm just thinking about that for a minute.
2: But you know what I mean, don't you?
1: I do.
2: Yeah. Take away that which is unnecessary and leave you with the gold.
1: Do you still sing that song? And would you maybe want to sing it for us now?
2: Oh, yes. Yes. You're making a black man blush right now. I know you can't see it.
1: Whenever you're ready.

0: that? What is there about you? What makes me feel well dressed? Whatever that is, that's what you is. The same old clothes, shoes, and hat. The same old thing, rearranged. Oh, it's very plain to see just how this happened to be. I put some polish on my sky piece. I turned my shoestring into a tie. I cut the corners off the edge of my coat so they wouldn't fly. I got my smile from a silver lining. I got my cane from an old oak tree. And that is just the reason why they call me Shine. She be better do whoop whoop do a la la.
1: You have a powerful voice. And you sang the part that we didn't play at the beginning.
0: Right.
1: That you were talking about.
0: Right.
1: So I'm really glad you did that. My guest is Andre DeShields. He's currently on Broadway in Cats, the Jellicle Ball, and in the film version of the musical Hadestown, which will be in movie theaters this Friday. More after a break. This is Fresh Air.
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4: 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And from the estate of Joan B. Kroc, whose bequest serves as an enduring investment in the future of public radio and seeks to help NPR produce programming that meets the highest standards of public service in journalism and cultural expression.
1: This is Fresh Air. Let's get back to my interview with Andre DeShields. He won a Tony for his performance in the musical Hadestown. He plays the role again in a new movie of the show, which opens Friday. And he's currently on Broadway in Cats, the Jellicle Ball. So when you started in theater, it was experimental theater. The theater company performed in New York. You decided to stay. And then you got the role in The Wiz as The Wizard of Oz. That's incredible that you got such an important part so quickly. And the timing was perfect because it was like a black cast and there weren't many black actors on stage. So, like, what an incredible door to open for you at exactly the right time.
0: Exactly.
1: And you literally begged for the chance to audition for The
0: You've
1: Wiz.
0: You've done your research, huh?
1: And your costume that you wore on stage is in the Smithsonian Museum of African American History. Why don't you describe it? Because obviously it's worthy of the Smithsonian, right. So describe it for us.
0: Now, remember, The Wiz opened on Broadway on January 5th, 1975. It was the peak of the decade of permissiveness, particularly for men who thought of themselves as beautiful. So we were wearing tight bell-bottom jeans. We were wearing short sleeve shirts. We were wearing these huge Jimi Hendrix afros. We were wearing jewelry, bracelets, big rings, and wearing platform shoes. So that's exactly what I invested in the character of The Wiz. He wears a white jumpsuit that looks as if it were painted on him, as if he were out of a Marvel comic book. He has a long crepe de chine cape. He's wearing 5-inch white platform boots. And he is wearing character makeup that makes him unidentifiable, so that when he is finally revealed as just another loser,
1: Fraud, another con man.
0: Yes, yes. There's a great impact on not only Dorothy and her three friends, but the entire audience.
1: So you're in The Wiz, which is pretty incredible. And then just like 3 years after being in The Wiz, you're cast in Ain't Misbehavin', a musical review built around songs identified with Fats Waller. So let's hear a little bit of you singing from that. And most of the songs are sung by, you know, one or two other characters. It's a 5-person cast, and some songs have all 5 of you. So I'm going to play part of the title song, Ain't Misbehavin'. And this is a part where you solo. We'll pick it up right before that.

0: my neighbor's radio. I can't afford one.
1: I'm saving my love for you. Saving my love just for you.
2: Ah, shucks, Daddy. I love it when you move.
3: Did you already love Fats Waller's music when you were cast in the show?
4: No, I wasn't a lover of Fats Waller's music, but I love the period.
3: The period that he performed in?
4: Yes, the Harlem
3: 30s,
4: Renaissance.
3: 40s. Mm-hmm.
4: Harlem Renaissance.
3: Mm-hmm.
4: Yeah.
3: The literature, too?
4: Yes. And curiously, it is still that part of American history that is identified with black excellence. When indeed, when February comes around, the shortest and coldest month of the year, and we celebrate black heritage, we have to remind people that black history is American history. And the Harlem Renaissance was just one of its peaks.
3: Well, I'm going to take a pause and reintroduce you here because I need to take a break. So let me do that. If you're just joining us, my guest is Andre DeShields. He's currently on Broadway in Cats, The Jellicle Ball. He won a 2019 Tony for his performance in the musical Hadestown as Hermes. He's in the new film of last year's London revival that reunited stars from the original Broadway show. It opens on Friday. We'll be right back. This is Fresh Air.
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3: This is Fresh Air. Let's get back to my interview with Andre DeShields. He won a Tony for his performance in the musical Hadestown. He plays the role again in a new movie of the show, which opens Friday. And he's currently on Broadway in Cats, The Jellicle Ball. I want to change the subject and go back to the 90s when you were diagnosed with HIV in 91 and your partner, 17 years, died of AIDS. And then 3 years after that, a partner of 2 years died of AIDS. Did you take care of them when they were really sick?
4: I did. I became the nurse.
3: What was that like for you?
4: I'll share this with you. My first partner had been told by his doctor that if you ever run a fever of 104 or higher, you must immediately check yourself into the ER, the emergency room. Not too long after that, it happened. And I said to him, Chico, you have a fever of 104. You recall what the doctor said. Do you want me to take you to the ER? And he said, no. And I said, well, what do you want to do? And he said, I want to die in your arms. Simple as that.
3: Did that happen?
4: Yes.
3: Was it that night?
4: No, it was sometime later. And it was in the hospital.
3: What was your reaction when he said that? Was it to, like, try to convince him, no, go to the ER, I'll be with you?
4: No. He was compos mentis. Mm-hmm. I asked him a question, he responded, and I acted accordingly until it was impossible to do so. When I had to make decisions for him.
3: How did it change you to be surrounded by the death of people who you loved, the death of people who were very close friends and who were colleagues on stage?
4: I became a missionary, and I became an advocate. And now AIDS, or at least HIV, is a condition that one can live with. I have for 45 years.
3: Which is remarkable.
4: But what had to happen in this process, which is why I say I became a missionary, is that not everyone is infected with HIV, but everyone is affected by HIV. And that's because we have criminalized it. And what we have to do is remove that stigma.
3: So we're recording this on a Thursday, July 16th, and Cat's Jellicle Ball, and You're One of the Stars, that closes on August 8th. So there are not many performances left. What do you do during intermissions when you're doing a Broadway show?
4: First things first, go to the bathroom.
3: Yes.
4: As a matter of fact, when I was touring with the Me Nobody Knows, one of the performances was done at the Civic Stage of the Chicago Opera House, and Katharine Hepburn was there doing Coco, and she allowed us to meet her at one point because we had been asking our stage manager, why is it so cold in the theater? We shared space, and he thought, oh, well, this is the time for you to meet Katharine Hepburn. And two things we learned. Don't perform in a temperature higher than 45 degrees. And even if you don't have to go, go. So during intermission, go to the bathroom, whether you have the urge or not.
3: You have a performance tonight, so I'm going to let you go in a couple of minutes. How are you feeling about these final performances? Are you savoring, like, every minute?
4: Well, it didn't take the announcement of its closing to savor every minute. That happens 8 times a week because the people who are coming to see Cat's the Jellicle Ball are coming to celebrate not their own liberation, because we've arrived there some time ago, but that finally there's this intersection of history and evolution that allows it to be above ground.
3: Andre Deshields, it's been wonderful talking with you. Thank you so much.
4: It's the highlight of my day. I'm going to share it with everyone at the theater. They love for me to bring these kinds of rare opportunities into their lives.
3: Well, I wish you all the best. Thank you so much.
4: It was my pleasure. Thank you.
3: Andre Deshields plays Hermes in a new film version of the stage musical Hadestown. It's the same role he won a Tony for 7 years ago in the original Broadway production. The film opens in theaters this Friday. Tomorrow on Fresh Air, our guest will be New Yorker staff writer Gia Tolentino. She coined the term Instagram face. Now she's back with a warning. Plastic surgery has become so pervasive and undetectable, it's quietly changing what we think a real human face looks like. Her article, Our Plastic Surgery Nightmare, delves into what happens when we can no longer trust our own eyes. I hope you'll join us. To keep up with what's on the show and get highlights of our interviews, follow us on Instagram at NPR Fresh Air. Fresh Air's executive producer is Sam Brigger. Our technical director and engineer is Audrey Bentham. Our engineer today is Adam Staniszewski. Our interviews and reviews are produced and edited by Phyllis Myers, Henry Baldonado, Lauren Krenzel, Teresa Madden, Monique Nazareth, Thea Chaloner, Susan Yakundi, Anna Bauman, and Nico Gonzalez-Whistler. Our digital media producer is Molly C.V. Nesper. Roberta Shorrock directs the show. Our co-host is Tanya Mosley. I'm Terry Gross.

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4: Comedian John Mulaney is coming to the Zoo Amphitheater in Oklahoma City on Thursday, August 20th. And KOSU is giving away tickets to see him there live. 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That's John Mulaney at Zoo Amphitheater in Oklahoma City on Thursday, August 20th.
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6: I've never been to a Viet.
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6: Okay. 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

0: 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It's 2 o'clock.
1: Nicaragua's long-serving president says he is done with elections.
2: Now the world can see that Nicaragua is a full-on dictatorship.
3: Today, Daniela Ortega's path to dictatorship. I'm Carolyn Beeler.
1: And I'm Marco Werman. Also, as Congo battles a deadly Ebola outbreak, researchers are feeling the pressure to deliver a vaccine.
4: There are other people that are saying, why don't you have a vaccine? Why don't you have treatments? Why isn't there a treatment for this virus?
3: A fatal ICE shooting in Maine has immigrants there questioning American ideals.
5: The roots of this country are from immigrants.
1: And meet the man in demand by governments around the globe for his skill with a metal detector.
6: You never know what you'll find. Every day is a new surprise.
1: Plus, going to Tijuana for some vintage vinyl.
3: That's all ahead on The World.
7: Live from NPR News, I'm Lakshmi Singh. The Trump administration says it's again withholding Medicaid funding in California and Minnesota over suspected fraud. Medicaid is provided to low-income households and individuals with disabilities. The affected states are led by Democratic governors. The federal government says the states need to prove the money's being used legitimately. Until then, it will hold back $867 million from California and nearly $200 million from Minnesota. The health policy organization KFF says more than 14 million children and adults are enrolled in California Medicaid. An additional 1 million plus are enrolled in Minnesota. This hour, members of Congress are weighing a nearly $90 billion budget request, the bulk of which would go to the U.S. war with Iran. They're hearing from Defense Secretary Pete Hegseth. His testimony comes on the heels of new U.S. military fatalities since Friday. At least 17 American service members have been killed since the U.S. and Israel went to war with Iran in late February. Faced with the prospects of new hefty tariffs from Washington, Canadian Prime Minister Mark Carney had a phone conversation with President Trump this morning. Dan Karpinchuk reports after the call, Carney said he and Trump agreed to intensify trade talks.
8: Trump says the latest 50% tariffs against Canada are in response to unfair Canadian trade practices, which include most provinces banning American liquor. But Carney says those tariffs violate the U.S.-Mexico-Canada trade agreement. As far as the bans on American booze, Carney says that's up to individual provincial premiers. As for the latest tariffs that are supposed to take effect in 30 days,
9: I spoke with President Trump earlier this morning. We agreed to intensify negotiations in the coming weeks.
8: Carney also said the main goal of his government is to control what can be controlled. Canadians supporting each other, buying Canadian, and diversifying trade partnerships abroad. Carney is to speak to a gathering of premiers on Wednesday. For NPR News, I'm Dan Karpinchuk in Toronto.
7: On his first full day in office, the United Kingdom's new Prime Minister, Andy Burnham, convened a new cabinet. More from NPR's Lauren Freyer.
10: John Healey was defense minister under Prime Minister Burnham's predecessor, Keir Starmer, but he quit over what he saw as insufficient military spending. Now he'll be chancellor, the equivalent of treasury secretary, in charge of finding that funding. Starmer's energy secretary, Ed Miliband, is now foreign secretary. In their first meeting, Burnham told them they need to be a, quote, cost-of-living government and give the British people
11: give them that little extra sense that help is coming so that they can have that bit of hope.
10: One of Burnham's first acts in office was to scrap tax on household electricity bills. Some opposition parties say the tax cut doesn't go far enough. Others question how it'll be funded.
7: That's Lauren Freyer reporting. It's NPR. The Trump administration wants to make it easier for men to get testosterone replacement therapy. Last week, the military announced it would screen service members for low testosterone. NPR's Will Stone reports the Food and Drug Administration is considering other changes that could expand access to the drugs.
12: The FDA criteria for who should get testosterone replacement therapy are fairly narrow. The drug instructions or label state it's only for men with clear-cut medical conditions and not for age-related declines in testosterone. Doctors are free to prescribe approved medicine as they see fit, though, and as a result, many prescriptions in the U.S. are technically considered off-label. But the administration is making changes to encourage prescribing and asking drug makers to seek approval for new conditions. Shalin

0: Shah is CEO of Marius Pharmaceuticals, which makes testosterone products.
1: This is basically catching up, honestly, to a lot of what's already done in the clinical world.
0: But some experts argue there is not yet enough long-term data on safety and benefits to justify loosening restrictions. Will Stone, NPR News.
2: A federal judge is greenlighting a $1.5 billion settlement in which the artificial intelligence company Anthropic agrees to pay thousands of authors for using their work to train its Claude chatbot. Anthropic's paying about $3,000 for each book used in the training. Vast majority of the more than 480,000 covered works have been claimed. Plaintiff attorney Justin Nelson called it, quote, the largest known copyright recovery in history. I'm Lakshmi Singh, NPR News.
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4: This is The World. I'm Carolyn Beeler.
5: And I'm Marco Werman. It is good to be with you. Nicaragua's President Daniel Ortega made a rare appearance on Sunday to deliver a stark message. There will be no more elections in the country ever.
6: Aquí no volverán a haber elecciones.
4: Ortega made the announcement at a rally to mark the 47th anniversary of the end of an earlier dictatorship. Back then, it was Ortega's leftist group, the Sandinistas, that brought down the former military regime. Ortega is now 80 years old. He's held power for more than two decades in what's currently described as a co-dictatorship that he and his wife, Rosario Murillo, lead together. She is 75.
5: To understand how we got here and where things are headed for a country with leaders that decide to simply stop elections, we turn to Cindy Regidor, a Nicaraguan journalist currently based in San Jose, Costa Rica.
7: I think that now the world can see that the Nicaragua is a full-on dictatorship and that even like the leader, Daniel Ortega, is like openly admitting it. This is not the moment Nicaragua suddenly became a dictatorship. It is the moment Ortega publicly admitted that there would no longer be even a pretense of democratic alternation.
5: Take us back to the beginning, 1979, 1980. Remind us who the Sandinistas were and who Ortega toppled.
7: The Sandinistas led the revolution that overthrew the Somoza dictatorship in 1979. This is a right-wing dictatorship that remained in power for 40 years. Daniel Ortega is a former guerrilla leader and one of the leaders of the Sandinista revolution. And he was president of Nicaragua during the 1980s. Then he lost a democratic election in 1990 and returned to power in 2007. And since then, he has gradually dismantled democratic institutions and he has concentrated power around himself, his wife, Rosario Murillo, and their family.
5: I mean, going back to the 1980s with the Sandinistas, they became something of the darlings of international socialist movements. They were the British Rockers, the Clash, even named one of their most political recordings Sandinista. I want to go back to the 1990s and early 2000s when Ortega was not president. I mean, he actually ran several times and was defeated. But when he came back in 2007, help us understand how Ortega went from being a former freedom fighter, then a well-behaved Democrat heeding the popular vote, to then becoming what is effectively a dictator. What happened?
7: Well, I think that at the beginning, they were pretending to be a democratic government, and they knew that they had to play by the rules. But at the same time, they were systematically trying to co-opt all the other branches of power, the electoral authorities, the judiciary system, and the electoral processes that happened during that time were not really fair. And well, the most obvious example of that was the 2021 election when all the presidential hopefuls were either detained or banished and stripped from their citizenship. And so what has happened is that because after the 2018 protests, they knew that they were no longer popular, they just decided to intensify repression and they imposed a de facto police state. And so they no longer cared about what the nation thought about them. They just knew that they needed to remain in power.
5: I'm speaking with Nicaraguan journalist Cindy Regidor about the announcement by President Daniel Ortega that his government is not going to hold any more elections. Cindy, can you just elaborate a bit more on how this co-dictatorship between Daniel Ortega and his wife Rosario Murillo has operated and how it's further undermined democracy in Nicaragua?
7: In practice, Daniel Ortega has remained as the symbolic leader of the revolution. But it is Rosario Murillo who is well known to be the person that is actually taking all the decisions in the country. She gained notoriety in the 2007 election because she was the one that ran the campaign, and it was considered successful, of course, because they won. This also stemmed after Daniel Ortega was denounced by his stepdaughter for sexual abuse.
5: Right.
7: And Rosario Murillo, she decided to side with Daniel Ortega instead of with her daughter. And so what many people think is that that's basically the moment where Rosario Murillo gained leverage, became Daniel Ortega's equal.
5: Yeah, pretty stunning. How have these moves towards consolidating control of the country been perceived among Nicaraguans?
7: If you look at the footage from the 2018 protest, you can see that it was massive. The majority of the country, the private sector, the church, the NGOs, and the population in general, they were demanding that the repression stop and that the president should resign. And the only reason why we no longer see that, it's because any kind of protest that is not allowed by the government is completely forbidden, and you can end up in jail or banished from your own country.
5: So Cindy, Ortega says with this move, he's building a wall between him and the opposition. What meaningful opposition still exists in Nicaragua?
7: Inside of Nicaragua, there's basically none. And if there are some members of the opposition inside Nicaragua, they must remain silent and under the radar, because otherwise they would be put in prison. And then the prominent leaders, they're all exiled, and many of them after being in jail for several years. And the government then decided to expel them from the country. And so they're not allowed back in the country. And there's no possibility of organizing any kind of movement from inside of Nicaragua, because the repression, the crackdown is very, very heavy.
5: I also wanted to ask you, Cindy, about relations between the U.S. and Daniel Ortega's Nicaragua. I mean, in recent years, we know they've been bumpy and antagonistic, but for some reason, Nicaragua lately seems to have escaped the level of attention and regime change that the Trump administration has directed at Cuba and Venezuela. Why does it seem the White House does not have Nicaragua in its crosshairs?
7: Yeah, no, I think Nicaragua, it doesn't seem to be a priority right now, especially when you have a country like Venezuela. And Nicaragua does not have Venezuela's oil reserves. And Nicaragua doesn't have the same geopolitical significance such as Cuba. So at this point, there is no public indication that the United States is preparing an operation similar to the one carried out against Nicolas Maduro. But I do think that it does have an effect on how Ortega and Rosario Murillo are now acting. And I think that it does create fear and paranoia. But the reality is that so far, what we have seen from the United States is mainly economic sanctions, visa restrictions, trade pressure, but no more than that so far.
5: So one last question, Cindy. Earlier when we heard Ortega making his announcement, I noticed some applause when he said no more elections. Who still supports him and Murillo in Nicaragua?
7: They still have a base, a part of the population who either strongly believes that they are still representatives of the revolution that overthrew the Somoza dictatorship. You may say radical left-wing Nicaraguans who still believe that Ortega and his wife are victims of a conspiracy by the United States. And well, there's also people who are afraid, and they work for the government, and they need to side with them because otherwise they could lose their jobs or worse.
5: Cindy Regidor is a Nicaraguan journalist currently based in San Jose, Costa Rica.

0: It has been over a week since an ICE agent fatally shot a man in Biddeford, Maine. The death of 25-year-old Johan Sebastian Duran Guerrero has reverberated across the U.S. and his native Colombia. In Biddeford itself, a city with a long history of immigration, Duran Guerrero's family, friends, and community are grappling with the loss of a young man who they say worked hard to provide for his family. Maine Public's Ari Snyder reports.
1: On Thursday, in the basement of the Lincoln Hotel in downtown Biddeford, Carolina Rojas Alvarez stood at a podium in front of a crowd of reporters gathered to hear her first public statement since the death of her partner.
2: Johan Sebastián Duran Guerrero era un hombre juicioso, trabajador, entregado a su familia.
3: Johan Sebastián Duran Guerrero, he was a responsible man, a hard worker devoted to his family. He always dreamed big, and he had so many dreams left to fulfill. He did everything to see me happy. He always said I was his life, and that he dreamed of a whole lifetime with me. He always told me, until we're little old people.
1: Arm in arm with Duran Guerrero's sister and speaking through an interpreter, Rojas Alvarez painted a portrait of the man she described as kind and joyful, who treated her like a queen, she said, and devoted himself to caring for their 3-year-old daughter.
3: From the moment he learned he would have a little princess, everything in him changed. He always said, that little girl will never lack for anything. And that's how it was. From the moment he held her in his arms and held her tiny hand, he never let her go.
1: While Rojas Alvarez and the rest of Duran Guerrero's family are confronting his loss, the shooting has also sent shockwaves through an immigrant community where there are few degrees of separation.
4: It's still been feeling sad.
1: Nancy is a resident of Biddeford who asked to be identified only by her first name because her own citizenship application is still in process. She works in the restaurant industry and says she knew Duran Guerrero through his work as a delivery driver. Like him, she's also from Colombia.
4: When they say it's from your country, you just take that one so in your heart.
1: Biddeford has long attracted people from all over the world seeking to carve out a living here. In the 1800s and 1900s, waves of French Canadian and Irish immigrants came to work in the textile mills. Sam Smithwick, language coordinator at Biddeford Adult Education, says more recent arrivals are from the Middle East, Central Africa, and Latin America. He says many are eager to advance their careers and give back to their community.
5: An overwhelming number of new Mainers are changing careers and moving into healthcare. And most often when I ask them what prompted that change, their response is, Maine took care of me, and I want to take care of Maine.
1: Smithwick says that leads to unexpected moments of connection between immigrants new and old.
5: Someone speaking about their mother or father that are in an elder care facility and reverting back to the French language, and they have a French nurse from Haiti taking care of them. That's a special gift that you get in a city of immigrants.
1: But the sense of safety and belonging that generations of immigrants have found here has been strained for months under the weight of increased ICE activity. At an Angolan market downtown, shop owner Andre is ringing up a customer who came in for 5 rolls of doughy cassava bread.
6: Okay, merci.
1: Andre, who asked to be identified only by his first name out of concern for his own safety, says that customer's husband was arrested by ICE just last week, and one of the pastors at his church was detained a couple months ago. He says some immigrants are now trying to leave in hopes of finding safety elsewhere.
6: They are trying to go and to move, find another safe place.
1: Andre says for his part, he has no plans to move. His family owns a house, he says, and his kids, who went through the local school system, feel at home here. But business is down, and he says the fact that Duran Guerrero wasn't even the target of the ICE operation that ended in his death makes him afraid that it could happen to anyone. As he stocks a cooler with water bottles on this steamy July afternoon, Andre says he understands that some people in this country don't like immigrants, despite the central role that they've played in the country's history.
6: The roots of this country start from immigrants.
1: Trying to push them out, he says, it's like cutting off the roots of your own tree. For The World, I'm Ari Snyder, Portland, Maine.

0: 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Stick with us.
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0: This is The World. I'm Carolyn Beeler. The Caribbean island of Grenada used to be divided up into massive plantations growing sugarcane, cotton, tobacco. Working those plantations were tens of thousands of enslaved people whose stories Steve Lewis is working to uncover and document. Lewis is an amateur genealogist from the UK whose parents are from the west coast of Grenada.
7: They both grew up in the same parish in St. John. And my mum at the time, she was quite close to my dad. They'd known each other for many, many years. So a lot of my dad's family, my mum actually knew quite well.
0: For the past several years, Lewis has been using historical records to identify both enslaved people and enslavers in the former British colony. He has been publishing their stories online in what he calls the Depths of Paradise Project. It all started when he found a set of old papers after his father's death. Those papers had a list of names, including Charles Langein.
7: Langein was the family name of my grandfather, and he came from a big family. There are lots of Langeins in Grenada.
0: Steve Lewis told me that his research changed what he knew about his own background.
7: The family had always told me that he was French, born in France, and was a white person. And that's what we all believed. But I managed to find his will. And in his will, it showed that he had spent his whole life in this small village in Grenada. His will was interesting because he left his carpentry tools to his sons and left a lot of land to his sons as well. And that was a bit of a strange combination. If he was a white person in Grenada in those times, I would not have expected him to live in a small kind of rural village. And also, as a white person, he wouldn't really be leaving his carpentry tools, his trade, to his sons because they would have a much more privileged lifestyle, I would imagine. But then as a black person, he wouldn't really have had the means to have had so much land at that time. So I came to the thought that he was probably mixed.
0: Interesting.
7: So I thought, OK, I've got a bit of a head start here. Let me find out if I can find any other Langeins in Grenada in the 1700s.
0: And along the way, you have expanded beyond your own family history and into a larger endeavor of documenting the stories of the people enslaved in Grenada and slaveholders. Why did you decide to expand the scope?
7: I think it was out of curiosity. I started researching the Langeins, and I came across a database that documented the 46,000 British people who claimed compensation at the end of slavery.
0: That was compensation for the enslaved people, their property that they had to give up.
7: That's right. So the award was given to the enslavers and not those people that they had enslaved. So the compensation records will say exactly how much they claimed for and how many people they claimed for. And then you can look at the slave registers and you can identify who these people were. And each register is a snapshot of what happened at that particular time. But if you were to collate all that information, you can make one central database and look at the fortunes of a particular person from 1817 to 1834. So not a snapshot, but you start looking at someone's life. You can start to see families. You can start to see how, you know, if families stayed together. You can start to see, you know, if there were siblings there. You could start to see relationships. You get a feel for the extent of their lives.
0: The stories that you've been able to put together about these formerly enslaved people, is there anything that was surprising to you about what their lives looked like?
7: not necessarily surprising. It was more a confirmation of what I had thought and what I'd learned over the years. They lived very hard lives, and they had, on the whole, quite short lives. They're working under duress, and they're living in unsanitary conditions. Mm. And also, their children are born into the same system, and it gets passed down from generation to generation of hardship. I'm asked, why do I want to really spend my time just digging through all of that? Mm. Because it's a horrible kind of, you know, story.
0: Yeah, it's a stark reality to face.
7: It's a stark reality, but I looked at it a different way, and I thought, as bad as it was, these people came through it. These people ended up surviving this real hardship, and they weren't given anything. They weren't given a head start. They got nothing. And yet they were able to build lives, build towns, build civilizations, in the end, help to build countries.
0: Yeah.
7: And I thought this takes an awful lot of strength and a lot of fortitude to have survived all of this and still come through it. And for the people that have gone before, there go I. You know, I'm a descendant of that.
0: Steve, you are not only documenting the stories of the enslaved people, you're also documenting the stories of the slave owners. Why do both?
7: Well, because my family has both, and I think that's not unusual. Mm-hmm. I think for a lot of Caribbean people, they'll find that there is a European ancestry as well as the African ancestry. And I thought to myself, this is history. It's not black history. It's a shared history. I talk a lot about it being a British story, but this British story has very similar parallels to what we see in America and across other parts of Europe. It's a shared history.
0: I think a lot of what you have been talking about will sound familiar to listeners, you know, yeah, very similar to the way that slavery worked in the American South. Is there anything, yeah, that you know of that is particular about how slavery or the plantation system worked in the Caribbean that might be unique or that might have made life different for those who were enslaved?
7: Well, my understanding is that the economies of America differed from the Caribbean in that if you were enslaved and you went to the Caribbean, you were worked to death. And so you'd be lucky to survive 10 years of being enslaved.
0: Wow.
7: But in America, they gave them just enough for them to live on and then have families. And actually, then it's more profitable for you to have a family of enslaved people rather than having to buy enslaved people time and time and time again. So
0: wow.
7: The American model in that sense was different. I think conditions in the Caribbean were generally much harsher. If you can possibly envisage that,
0: it's already
7: very bad.
0: And it goes to what you said about these being stories of strength. So even in this incredibly harsh system, there were people who survived and went on to have generations of descendants.
7: Yeah. As I say, I'm keen to pull these stories out and in a way to just to show strength and fortitude, not a victim story, because no one really wants to know about that. We kind of feel we know enough about it already. It's a much more encouraging seeing how people have struggled and really gone through all of that.
0: What is next for your project, your website?
7: Well, that's a good question, because the more I research, the more I feel there are things I want to say and I can do with this information. I can think of at least four different titles of publications I can write. So I'm looking at film, I'm looking at a website, I'm looking at a publication, I'm looking at exhibitions, I'm looking at public speaking. There's a lot that can be done.
0: I can hear your passion just coming through in with all of these ideas. And I understand that you spent your career in pharmaceuticals, so this is a totally huge pivot for you. Did you ever envision this is what you'd be doing in your second chapter?
7: Never, never, ever. My whole career has been in sales and marketing within the pharmaceutical industry. But I found a passion for this hobby that I had before. I can just see how much more can be achieved and can be done, because it's a space that is vacant, to be honest.
0: Steve Lewis is an amateur genealogist and founder of the Depths of Paradise Project. He also established the Grenada Research Associates Group to support probate research in the Caribbean.
1: You are with the world.
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8: This is Oklahoma weather from KOSU. I'm Sabrina Thaller. Most of the state is under an extreme heat warning until 8 p.m. Lows tonight in the mid-70s, and tomorrow we'll see highs in the mid-90s.

0: This is The World. I'm Carolyn Beeler. The Ebola outbreak in Eastern Democratic Republic of the Congo is continuing to spread, with more than 2,400 confirmed cases and close to 1,000 deaths. Several vaccines for this particular strain of the virus, Bundibugyo, are in the works. Among them, an Oxford-led effort has advanced to human trials in the UK. There's also an mRNA candidate from Moderna and an experimental vaccine regime spearheaded by Merck. For populations in affected areas, an effective vaccine cannot come soon enough. Armin Sprecher is an epidemiologist with Doctors Without Borders who's been working on Ebola in the Democratic Republic of the Congo. He was just in the DRC's worst affected province, Ituri. I started by asking him which vaccines in the pipeline offer the most hope for the local population and for frontline workers.
1: The vaccine that probably is the most hopeful would be one that's being worked on by IAVI, which is basically like the current vaccine for Ebola virus disease, which goes by the trade name Ervebo, except instead of the glycoprotein, which is like the spike protein when we were talking about COVID. For Ebola virus, they put in the one for Bundibugyo virus, and it works very quickly. It's a single shot. And it can even protect people who are already infected, although not yet symptomatic. I can't say for sure that it will be better than the Moderna one or the Serum Institute of India one that they're doing with Oxford. It's just that is the one that is most like the one we know and are very fond of.
0: IAVI, define that for me, Armin.
1: That is the International AIDS Vaccine Initiative.
0: And how quickly is it likely that a vaccine that they develop might actually be out in the world starting to help people?
1: The last word we had, which is a little while ago, was that they were hoping to be able to bring that to bear in December, which means it is probably the furthest out of the three that are currently being considered, unfortunately.
0: And when is the soonest you might expect to see a vaccine?
1: Well, we have heard rumors that the Moderna vaccine could be available as soon as September.
0: So that is still a couple of months away at best. In the meantime, I know that you with Doctors Without Borders are working on an experimental vaccine regime that would include a shot that targets the more common Zaire strain of Ebola and then a shot of an experimental vaccine against a different Ebola strain. What's the status of that effort and what is the thinking behind that?
1: So the partnership is assembled. The Ministry of Health here in the Democratic Republic of Congo is very excited about the idea, as is Africa CDC. So the willingness amongst all of those agencies is a great starting point. The protocol has been written, but it has not yet been approved. The vaccines are there. So the Ebola virus vaccine, Ervebo, is sitting in a stockpile in Copenhagen, and it just requires a bit of paperwork to liberate that, and that should go quickly. The other vaccine against Sudan virus disease is with IAVI as well, and that is in the United States, and we are discussing the logistics of making that available with them.
0: There's already a lot of distrust of medical workers there, I understand. You would know better than I. But if these experimental shots, you know, don't work, would that make that distrust worse?
1: Well, this is why anytime you do a study, and especially when you do a study in a place like here, you have a component of the study that goes out into the communities that you're going to be working with and makes it clear what you're up to, why you're doing what you're doing, answering their questions, and trying to establish that trust. Because all of these studies require willing participants. Nobody's coerced into this. And you want to give them a well-informed choice, which requires bringing them up to speed on what it is you're doing. So you want to get out into the community and sort of broadcast to them and address community-wide questions.
0: I'm curious what it actually looks like to run a vaccine trial during an Ebola outbreak. I would imagine it is different for example, this Oxford vaccine that's being developed in the UK and the stopgap regime that you all are hoping to test out. But it sounds complicated to run a vaccine trial in the middle of an outbreak.
1: Oh, yeah. First off, we can just start with the vaccines themselves. The two vaccines that we're planning on working with, they travel at minus 60 degrees Celsius. More than a deep freeze, and that makes transport tricky. Then, because this is being done in the setting of research, everybody has to go through the informed consent and enrollment process, and the researchers have to make sure that everything is kosher. The other thing is we're targeting healthcare workers, so it's not like you go out and say, everybody line up and you know, have at it. We are going specifically to people who are working in the treatment units, who are working in healthcare centers, even the people who go into the treatment units and mop the floors. They're at risk too. So anybody who has an occupational risk contracting Bundibugyo virus disease is somebody who we're targeting with this program.
0: Yeah, and I'll just say that 36 healthcare workers have died so far. At least 121 mm-hmm. healthcare workers and other frontline responders have been infected. I want to get into a bit more your experience on the ground there. What are you hearing from people, community members in areas where Ebola is spreading about what they, you know, feel that they need most to help prevent the spread of Ebola, help not get sick?
1: Wow. Communities contain multitudes, and no individual or group speaks for the totality here.
0: Sure.
1: So there are people who say things we've heard before, like Ebola isn't real. This is something made up by these people so that they can make money. They're doing this to deprive us of resources and various things like that. And that's we take seriously because those people, when they get significantly frustrated, can take out their passions on healthcare centers. And we don't want to have another one burned down like we did in a previous outbreak. There are other people that are saying, why don't you have a vaccine? Why don't you have treatments? We heard there were treatments for these. Why isn't there a treatment for this virus? You know, get your act together, get moving. This is what we want. So those are two different extremes. And there are people in the middle that are sort of less filled with energy, saying that they are ready and looking for help. And then there are people that don't know what's up. They've heard so many different stories going one way or the other. Or they just sort of stay home. And unfortunately, these are the ones we worry about, because when you have Ebola virus disease and you, or Bundibugyo virus disease in this case, and you stay home, your virus is shed home and infects people in your home, and you're not where we can help you. So we would love to have these people out in the open where we can talk to them, address their concerns, and hopefully convince them to come to us for care.
0: If this outbreak begins to subside before trials are complete, what happens with the vaccines under development? Can they still be proven to work?
1: If all goes well and you do the right paperwork, you can pick up where you left off in another country. But you have to, for example, if the trial that you're running is approved in the Democratic Republic of the Congo and the next outbreak is in Uganda, then you have to do all the same things with the Ugandan health authorities. And what we've learned is the time to do that is not after the outbreak has started, but you try and do that ahead of time. So we're learning. We're getting better.
0: But the development of a vaccine would be paused, basically, and then have to be picked up again if another outbreak emerges.
1: Sure. And that's the problem. Like this virus, this is only the third outbreak since, well, ever for this virus, and third outbreak since 2007. This does not happen often, and a vaccine developer might be waiting a long time. So we would really want to seize the opportunity that this outbreak presents. And I hesitate to call outbreaks opportunities, but that's what they are, even if they are a tragedy for the people that have to live through them, which means that you have to get moving as quickly as you can. You cannot stall and just assume that there will be enough time for you. So you're right. You want to catch the wave and ride it rather than have it roll past you and leave you stranded.
0: Armid Sprecher is an epidemiologist with Doctors Without Borders who's been working on Ebola in the Democratic Republic of the Congo.

0: Tijuana, the legendary Mexican border city, less than 20 miles south of us in San Diego. It makes sense that over the years, Tijuana musicians have been more dialed in to trends coming out of the U.S. than they are to the vibe in Mexico City, some 1,700 miles away. For some Tijuana artists, that proximity to Southern California only amplifies the desire to proudly represent being from Tijuana, or TJ, as some locals like to call it. In the spring of 2025, I drove across the border to spend a few hours taking in TJ music, past and present, by crate digging in record shops not far from the main drag. I was joined by Beto Arcos. Beto's a music journalist with a deep knowledge of Latin American pop music. Together, we jumped right in. It was 11 a.m., still early for a Saturday, and the manager at our first record store, La Ciruela Electrica, the Electric Plum, he was sweeping the curb. When he finally opened the door, we were the first ones in, and, well, what can I say?
1: Wow.
2: Looks like we walked into a disc digger's gold mine.
1: This is amazing.
2: Wow.
1: This is a classic rock band from the 1960s that everybody listened to. They were very popular across the country. And they were from TJ. I just learned this from the man here.
0: The man Beto was just referring to is Pedro Serrano, the owner of Casa Retro, who took us from the TJ music of the 1960s, like this band, Los Rocking Devils, to sounds of the 1970s. He put on one record by a band that played the Avándaro Music Festival, Mexico's answer to Woodstock, in 1973.
3: This is a Mexican band. This is from TJ.
1: This band was in Avándaro.
3: The message that they have, it's very subversive. So this kind of band, you know.
0: Well, the band is called Peace and Love.
3: It's called Peace and Love.
0: What's subversive about
3: they
0: that?
3: They talk about going against the power, you know, fighting against the power. They're talking about, you know, drugs, marijuana, all that.
1: Yeah, there was definitely a period of horrendous censorship in Mexico after Avándaro, after 1973. And there were police raids all the time. They were, you know, taken to jail. This didn't really, you know, this happened for more than 10, 15 years until the 1980s when things started to open up and you start to see the beginning of what became the Rock en Español movement.
0: What would you say is the role of pop music in Tijuana? I mean, Tijuana has like so much regional attention for its music, but what about the pop scene?
1: There's someone that actually has to do with Tijuana and people don't know, and that he's American. And he had a lot to do with pop music in the 1960s. I'm talking about Herb Alpert. He came one week into Tijuana with a friend to the bull ring to see a bullfight. And the sound that was coming out of the side, because there was, you know, the band that was playing not just Mexican music, they were playing pasodobles and all this brassy sound. That's what kind of triggered in him this idea for the Tijuana brass. He went back to Los Angeles, and next thing you know, he's recording this kind of Mexican influence sound. And there you have Herb Alpert and the Tijuana brass.

0: Ah, pues ya encontré a mi héroe. Ya nomás. One of my favorite singers from música norteña. Okay, this is like, he was, in my opinion, one of the best.
1: Who are we talking about here?
0: Lalo González, better known as El Piporro.
1: Oh. And is El Piporro kind of associated with Tijuana in some ways?
0: No, just the North in general.
2: Yeah.
0: But his stature, his place in history as a musician and as a singer is really the entire border. Andándome yo paseando por las fronteras del

0: amazing, really amazing. And he sang all these songs that he had in his repertoire of kind of poking fun at life at the border.
1: Well, you were talking about one earlier, Chulas Fronteras.
0: Chulas Fronteras is really one of these songs where he takes apart the myth of working as an immigrant, working in the fields. And he talks about his experience going back and forth in the border. And he makes fun of that experience and the exchange that he has with the border guard. It's hilarious.
2: This is my picture. Un poco bigotón, but it's my picture. Bueno, sí, pero tú estás tomando because I have money. And with the money, dancing the dog, con dinero baila el perro, criatura. Échate un trago, no te vayas.
0: Oh. I found something from TJ here.
3: What is this?
0: This is Tijuana No. This is probably the hottest, the most well-known album of this band from TJ, Tijuana No. It's called Transgresores de la Ley, Transgressors of the Law. Oh my God, this
1: goes. And what was the track on here that really like hit big?
0: I would say probably Golpes Bajos, Low Hits. Oh, wow. How old is this record? This has got to be early 90s, mid-90s, but this is a reissue, so I'd have to look it up to see what year this came out.

0: And here, of course, we have one of the great voices of Tijuana, who used to play, who used to sing with Tijuana No, Julieta Venegas. This is probably one of her most pop-oriented albums that came out, I don't know, 10, 12 years ago. Mm. It's called Sí, Julieta Venegas. She's dressed as a kind of somebody that's either going to get married or a quinceañera or something.
1: Or maybe somebody about to get divorced because she's like pulling on that glove.
0: That too. That, absolutely, that too.
1: What's a good track on this one to play, do you think?
0: I'm a sucker for this tune, Andar Conmigo. It's like beautiful, very melodic. I just love the hook on that song.

0: I think Tijuana continues to be an important city in terms of its impact, in terms of the freedom, of the liberty that people feel coming to the city and being able to create whatever they want without, you know, anybody telling them, no, don't do this, don't do that, do it this way. No, no, everybody's free to do whatever they want. TJ, I think, has that history from going back, you know, decades.
1: Beto, it's been such a pleasure to go disc digging with you in Tijuana. Thank you so much.
0: Oh, it's always a pleasure. Thank you so much for inviting me. It's been a lot of fun.

0: 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More to come right here on The World.
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6: This is The World. I'm Carolyn Beeler. If I say metal detector, you might think of someone at the beach slowly scanning the sand for coins or the occasional lost ring. It's exactly that image that captivated a young boy who would go on to become one of the world's leading experts. Reporter Stephanie Fried in Tel Aviv introduces us to Israel's metal man, whose services are requested by individuals and governments around the world.
7: That sound fuels adrenaline, accelerates heartbeats, and motivates people to spend hours in desolate locations, braving frigid and sweltering temperatures. On this Friday morning in a field in central Israel, a group of about 24 metal detection hobbyists searches for buried treasures.
8: My best find would probably be a small Ottoman coin from 1703.
7: That's David Kerman, a teenage hobbyist who goes out detecting every weekend.
8: It's actually really fun here with all the people. You just walk, someone finds something, you talk, you discuss, you show each other. It's very fun. It's very relaxing.
7: Fun for hobbyists, but not necessarily for archaeologists who aren't super enthusiastic about the metal detection crowd. Antiquities Authority theft inspector and archaeologist Ilan Haddad explains.
9: Using metal detectors is a very big problem and very big issue that we are facing because it's basically deleting history.
7: Haddad says unsupervised finds lead to the loss of historical context, narrative, and reference forever. But then there's Israel's metal man, Gan Erez. He's one of the world's leading metal detection experts, specializing in unearthing lost and forgotten objects and treasures for governments, militaries, and private individuals. His detecting passion started when he was 10, while he was walking along Daytona Beach with his father. He asked what the people scanning the sand were up to. His father answered, "They're searching for buried treasure." And he was hooked. Gan's office is in prime real estate location in central Tel Aviv, a block from the beach. And when you come in, it's small and full of metal detection gear. He's barefoot, shorts, deep tan, as if he either just came for the beach or he's going to go thereafter. His colorful Hawaiian shirt and shoeless presentation may send out laid-back vibes, but when it comes to the profession he chose nearly half a decade ago while strolling the beach with his dad, Erez is dedicated and serious about his finds.
10: I was absolutely obsessed by finding him. But I mean obsessed.
11: Meaning what?
10: Thousands of hours of work.
7: Thousands of hours of research, outreach, and consultations with forensics experts and military attachés in an effort to identify a British World War II lieutenant whose ID bracelet he found.
10: Ken Hamoudi in Italy and all that. So
7: at his headquarters, deliveries, pickups, and phone calls are relentless. Last year, Erez received official military accolades in Rome and Sicily's Peace Prize.
11: Tonino Bello, Gian Erez. Premia
7: l'assessore Giorgio Di. The catalyst, three Italian dog tags found in central Israel.
10: The Italians were notorious for giving up, for surrendering. So they would go by hundreds and maybe thousands to surrender because they had no interest in dying.
7: The tags belonged to Italian prisoners of war captured by the British during the famous World War II Battle of El Alamein in Egypt. Erez spent months tracking down their families and eventually found them. He handed tags over in person to relatives and to Italy's National Military Museum. He has also been honored for finding World War II British and Polish military remnants, and he's currently working with cartographers, historians, and volunteers to recover the remains of an Australian soldier buried in Israel during World War I. Erez is also frequently called in to help people find precious and sentimental items. Two hours ago, my partner's ring fell into the sea. We were just married yesterday, this newlywed chuckles. She's laughing now that his wedding ring is back on his finger, but a few hours ago, different story. This is from a video that Erez sent me.
10: You never know what you'll find. It's just full of surprises. Every day is a new surprise.
7: The surprises prompt his parting advice. If a deceased loved one claimed for years to have hidden goodies beneath floorboards, under a sink, or in the walls, don't ignore that.
10: I took the chisel and I stick my hand. Gold bar, gold color. 8 gold bars.
12: Worth how much?
10: 1.5 million shekels.
7: That's $500,000. The bars were inside kitchen sink pipes hidden by a family's father. But it didn't end there. The same family told Erez their deceased mom had for years talked about hiding valuables beneath the bedroom floor. In the bedroom, Erez noticed an uneven floor tile. Ironically, he had to convince the family to let him break it open.
10: And I see a little plastic box like the size of a matchbox. There was inside 355 diamonds. You should have seen his brothers and sister. They came faster than the ambulance would come.
7: Paradoxically, the first metal detector mentioned in history had nothing to do with finding coins or gold. It was built in 1881 to help locate a bullet lodged in U.S. President James Garfield's back. The inventor was Alexander Graham Bell. Unfortunately, hospital bed springs confused Bell's detector, and the bullet wasn't recovered. Garfield died of his infected wound, but the prototype was in place. 50 years later, the first commercial metal detector was sold in the U.S. to find bullets and treasures alike. For The World, I'm Stephanie Fried in Tel Aviv.
0: Yeah, all it took was hearing the word metal to cue this up. A new project of metal rockers called Nuclear Messiah. A who's who of global artists who live by the sound of a Marshall amp and reside in the heyday of 70s and 80s metal rock. This track, Look at Yourself, is with Canadian vocalist Sebastian Bach.

0: 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New music here from Metalhead's Nuclear Messiah.
1: 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I'm Carolyn Beeler.
0: And I'm Marco Werman. Thank you for listening. We'll see you tomorrow.

0: 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By the PRX Ambassador Council, whose members include Serena Altschul, John and Kimberly Morch, Christopher Sakara, Jennifer Carroll, Belinda Kylie, Lawrence Hall, and Dan Tauber. 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
3: This is Oklahoma weather from KOSU. I'm Sabrina Thaller. Most of the state is under an extreme heat warning until 8 p.m. Lows tonight in the mid-70s, and tomorrow we'll see highs in the mid-90s.
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1: This is Oklahoma News with KOSU. I'm Sabrina Thaler. New medical marijuana packaging rules set to go into effect this fall are frustrating dispensary owners and patients. KOSU's Lionel Ramos reports advocates took to the Oklahoma Medical Marijuana Authority's Advisory Council to voice their concerns.
2: House Bill 4454 was a Republican-led effort meant to address a growing health concern, the consumption of high-dosage marijuana products by children. How? Forcing producers to not package or label their edible weed in a way that might be attractive to children. Per the bill, that means no depictions of food, animals, or any caricatures. But advocates and patients like Austin Jones and Nancy Wallace say the law is confusing and hard to follow.
3: 90% of what you see in a dispensary is not up to state statute.
4: After November, none of it will be.
3: Yeah.
4: Basically, they're saying that the things you can eat can't look like anything that anybody else has ever eaten.
3: Yeah.
2: November 1st is when the new laws for packaging edibles and other forms of medical marijuana take effect. But advocates say producers aren't getting the help they need from the state authority to ensure timely compliance. In Oklahoma City, I'm Lionel Ramos.
1: One thing advocates say could help is a team within the marijuana authority tasked with reviewing packaging submitted by vendors before they buy it bulk. It's unclear what action the authority may take. For more, visit KOSU.org. As Oklahoma's wildfire seasons burn hotter and longer, indigenous communities are leading efforts to control the damage. KOSU's Anna Pope reports they're embracing basic techniques used for thousands of years, fighting fire with fire.
5: In Concho, about 35 miles west of Oklahoma City, prairie dogs peek outside their burrows as the Cheyenne and Arapaho tribes' buffalo herd cools off in a nearby pond. In his truck, Sam Youngbull, a second-generation firefighter for his tribe, looks at the flowy grass on this side of the fence line, then eyes a rugged thistle patch on the other side of the wire.
6: It used to look like that, but just the whole almost 1,000 acres. And it looks like this now. It's green and, you know, there's native grasses.
5: Years ago, there were more weeds and dark trees taking over the field. After the trees were cut down, the area was mulched and then burned. Since then, there have been prescribed fire treatments done on the landscape, getting rid of pesky invasive species for the good of the buffalo. Now, the field's grasses are more nourishing.
6: That's a reward, too, is like, look at how it used to be compared to what it is now. And we tell people, like, would you want to eat that? You know, would you want to go chew on a stalk with thorns on it, you know? Or would you rather come eat some romaine?
5: A prescribed burn is used to make a better landscape. In Oklahoma, it's common to see landowners do burns to improve their land when weather conditions allow. But now, more of them are doing it to prevent wildfires. Youngbull says fire has been part of his tribe's values and is respected.
6: For millennia, you know, tribes used to set their homelands on fire when the seasons would change. And that's kind of what we relate our cultural burning to. So we burn off the land to provide a better growth for the next season for the buffalo and the other animals that come along with it.
5: Although indigenous peoples used fire for thousands of years, as colonization spread, simply extinguishing fires became the norm. This allowed for dry, dormant, or dead plants to build up, and wildfires have become more destructive. But the practice is making a comeback. For tribal fire departments, they notice the difference during fire season.
7: Fire numbers themselves are kind of staying within the average, but I will say activities and fuels-wise, I truly have seen the work that we've done for prescribed work, mechanical treatments, actually coming into effect, making things better, making it easier for us when we get into those areas.
5: That's Lewis Daly, the Assistant Fire Management Officer of Osage Nation Wildland Fire. He's seen wildfire seasons change on his tribe's reservation, directly northwest of Tulsa. They're more intense and getting longer, almost overlapping with the season ahead.
7: Before, when I first started, for the first 3 or 4 years, we actually had a decent time to kind of have a break. We're not just working 16-hour days straight for multiple weeks.
5: As climate change tees up conditions, causing wildfires to become more frequent, burning bigger areas and longer seasons, more people have become interested in prescribed fires. Daly says in the Osage Nation, more landowners are learning how to do it correctly, and professional firefighters are learning the history behind burning.
7: To hear that being taught to everybody else in the nation, too, was kind of a neat little thing. Just kind of puffed my chest up a little bit, you know.
5: Growing tribal fire departments has become a priority for Indigenous leaders across the state. And that growing awareness is meaningful for firefighters like Daly.
7: But I just felt like I had that physical gift that was given to me to be able to make a difference, to help people, to be able to respond to our native lands and be a part of it and make an impact, that I want to be able to do what I can.
5: That's echoed by his fellow firefighter Young Bull across the state.
6: And just being able to go back out there and work the land and get it back to what it used to be before all the encroachment of invasive species and economic development, you know, just getting our land back right to how it used to be is a good focus for me.
5: After so much change on the landscape, he says it just feels good to make things right. In Concho, I'm Anna Pope.
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0: This is All Things Considered from NPR News. I'm Ilsa Chang.
8: And I'm Juana Summers. The child actor to pop star Pipeline has given us Olivia Rodrigo and Miley Cyrus and Britney Spears. And for a while, Ramona.
9: I've always loved reading celebrity memoirs of former child stars.
8: Author Rachel Lynn Solomon.
9: Because I think it says something about our society that when we talk about child stars, it's couched in, oh, but she's okay now, as though this is the rare exception, that someone is coming out of this seemingly unscathed. So my goal with this story was to give Ramona that agency back.
8: Ramona is the female lead of Solomon's new romance novel. She's had enough of the school of hard knocks and signs up for school, college, at age 26, where she has this one psychology professor named Nick who, well, it's a romance novel, and it is called Extracurricular. Author Rachel Lynn Solomon knows the whole student-professor taboo is an old trope, but her Ramona isn't exactly powerless.
9: She really needs to make a change in her life. She has spent 26 years living in the public eye. She has been subjected to abuse from her manager parents, from the world at large, from executives, and she has reached a state of complete and total burnout. And there's always been someone else pulling the strings and leaving the music industry. Mm-hmm. This is really the first independent choice she has ever made.
8: And her journey into the classroom and into academia is what leads us to Nick, her psychology professor. And the first moment in the book, when she initially walks into his classroom, he's pretty wary and dismissive of her, doesn't really take her ambition seriously. Tell us about Nick and about the dynamic in those early days.
9: So Nick is, he's mid-30s, he's recently divorced, and I wanted to paint him as kind of the opposite of the professor archetype. You know, you think of this stiff, starchy guy with the sweater vest and the elbow patches. Mm-hmm. I wanted him to be the kind of confident, easygoing, generally unrattleable professor who's just always kind of running around the classroom, just loves connecting with students, and yet she really gets under his skin.
8: Rachel, your book combines a couple of popular tropes. There's the age gap between Ramona and Nick, but there's also the fact that Nick is Ramona's professor. I wonder, what appeals to you about these kinds of romance stories where there's a little bit of, I don't know, a taste of the forbidden?
9: For sure. And I realize that these are two tropes that can be extremely polarizing to readers.
8: Mm-hmm.
9: And I think that's part of what makes them so appealing, because yes, they are forbidden, they are taboo, and my goal with this book was to take those two tropes and turn this relationship into something as tender and loving as possible. Because, I mean, as people will hopefully see in the book, consent and communication are absolutely at the forefront.
8: Mm-hmm.
9: And that's just non-negotiable for me as a romance author, and especially when dealing with these tropes. But because Ramona is reclaiming a lot of her agency, and because they are at this power imbalance at the beginning, he is so used to being in control in his classroom. That's his domain. And then she comes charging in there, kind of going into his office, messing up his books, and he is completely taken aback. And they are both kind of grappling for power. You know, she comes from this world where she's famous, she's rich. It's not a typical age gap where she doesn't have any power.
8: Mm-hmm.
9: But I think as time goes on, it reveals that they are very perfectly matched for each other, because they're able to open up and be vulnerable in a way that they haven't with anyone else.
10: You recently wrote a piece about a one-line review that this book received, and I want to read that review so we can get into it. The review says, "The hottest thing a man can do is go to therapy." And first of all, I just want to say facts, but let's talk about how this relates to Nick and Ramona.
9: Yes, so because Nick has recently gone through a divorce, he has been in therapy. Literally the very first line of his first chapter is about him recently having gone to a therapy session. So he's set up for success in that he is learning how to process his emotions. But he's also very wary of how he appears to other people in that he doesn't want to burden them with those emotions. We learn early on he only allows himself a very reasonable 10 minutes per day to wallow because he doesn't want to bother anyone. Mm-hmm. And Ramona really encourages him to feel his feelings. And then Ramona has also spent quite a lot of time in therapy, unpacking the trauma she has dealt with, you know, as a result of her career, as a result of some of her past relationships. And actually, in one of their first scenes together, they both kind of make a joke about being in therapy mm-hmm. and about most of Los Angeles being in therapy. And I think they've really developed a lot of skills that enable them to slowly take off their masks and stop performing around the other person.
10: Hmm. You've made the case that romance novels are sort of the perfect place to explore mental health. Why do you think that is?
9: I think a huge part of that reason is, with a romance novel, one of the only rules is that you need to have either a happily ever after or a happy for now. So when readers pick up the book, they know that they are guaranteed that no matter what kind of trauma, you know, what kind of suffering you inflict on the characters, they will be together in the end. And with, you know, how messy and stressful and horrible the world can be, so many readers want that escapism. And I mean, first of all, it feels like just an honor to be able to provide that that joy and that light to someone. But with regard to mental health, I think that, first of all, people are always wanting to see themselves in books. And they want to see that they can have this wild escapist love story no matter what is going on in their brain and how it's working. But yeah, I think it's really, romance novels are a soft place to land. And when you pick up a romance novel or when I'm writing a romance novel, I feel like I'm making a promise to the reader that I might explore some difficult topics, but I will do it in a safe space. And mm-hmm. I will hopefully make them feel seen and understood in that they are worthy of love.
10: I know that you used to work in public radio in Seattle, and one of your previous books, The X Talk, was actually set at a public radio station in the Pacific Northwest. So I wonder, are there things that you took away from your time in journalism that help you now as a fiction writer?
9: Yes. I mean, I think the major thing is that I'm so much less scared to reach out to people asking to interview them. mm-hmm. I was a very shy, very unconfident teenager. And then going to college and studying journalism, I had to cold call people and ask if I could talk to them for the student newspaper. Sometimes it wasn't even calling. It was showing up in person. And I'm also 4'10". So even I'm intimidated by pretty much everyone. So unfortunately, I didn't get to talk to any pop stars for this book, but or you're a psychology professor. Can I pick your brain about your job for, you know, for a few minutes? And that always, I think, gives my books that extra bit of realism, I hope. Yeah, I think that if I didn't have that background, I don't know, I might still be that shy, awkward person typing away at their laptop at the back of the coffee shop. And now, you know, I might still be doing that, but maybe my posture is a little straighter. My head is a little higher. So it's giving me a lot of confidence.
10: We've been speaking with Rachel Lynn Solomon. Her new book, Extracurricular, is out now. Rachel, thank you.
9: Thank you. I had such a blast.

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7: So here we are, 5 months later. The strait is closed. The ceasefire hasn't just disintegrated. This war is now spiraling out of control again.
8: Defense Secretary Pete Hegseth faced the Senate today requesting more money to fund the Iran war.
9: For Tuesday, July 21st, this is All Things Considered from NPR News.
8: I'm Juana Summers.
9: And I'm Ilsa Chang. The White House announced new 50% tariffs on a variety of Canadian goods this week.
8: The president claims Canada has discriminated against the U.S. in key industries.
10: No one has retaliated against us except China and Canada, so we're taking a targeted measure to counter that retaliation.
9: And NPR's Bobby Carter brings us the best R&B entries from this year's Tiny Desk Contest.
11: It's just really, really cool to see these artists enter time after time and reimagine themselves and also reimagine their sets and also just evolve as artists.
8: And how one Southern school is working to draw more men into nursing careers.
9: Now news.
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1: Every week, The Spy adds new songs to our playlist. 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This isn't some robot AI that has boiled your likes down into certain BPMs and sound auras. 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And KOC is giving away tickets to see him there live. 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That's John Mulaney at Zoo Amphitheater in Oklahoma City on Thursday, August 20th.
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6: This is Oklahoma weather from KOSU. I'm Sabrina Thaller. Most of the state is under an extreme heat warning until 8 p.m. Lows tonight in the mid-70s. Tomorrow we'll see highs in the mid-90s with clear skies. On Thursday, expect more sun and highs around 94 in Tulsa, 95 in Stillwater, and 97 in Oklahoma City. This has been the weather with KOSU.
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8: It's All Things Considered from NPR News. I'm Scott Detrow.
9: And I'm Elsa Chang. Arizona is holding primary elections today. It is the only state doing so, and it's home to several congressional races that could help determine the balance of power in the U.S. House. Now, even though the economy is top of mind for many voters in other places, the big story in Arizona's Republican primary has been which candidate received President Trump's endorsement. Wayne Shutsky of member station KJZZ in Phoenix joins us now. Hi, Wayne.
10: Hello.
9: Okay, so of the 18 congressional districts across the country that are considered like true toss-ups, two of them are in Arizona, right? So how is President Trump's endorsement coming into play for Republicans who want to represent those districts?
10: Well, Trump's influence has really defined the race in Congressional District 1. This is a affluent Phoenix area district where Congressman David Schweikert has successfully fended off Democrats for years.
9: Mm-hmm.
10: But he left to run for governor. And now the frontrunner on the Republican side is former NFL kicker Jay Feely, who was propelled to that position by Trump's endorsement. And Trump and Turning Point actually convinced Feely to get out of that race, this race in a nearby safe Republican district, to pave the way for their chosen candidate there. And Feely's facing Joseph Chaplick, who's a former lawmaker, also a very MAGA candidate. So both Chaplick and Feely are really in support of the Trump agenda. So we're not really seeing any policy differences. Instead, we're just seeing kind of a personality attacks type of campaign going on.
9: Oh, great. Fun. Okay, so what about the other competitive House race there in Arizona?
10: Yeah, that's CD6 in southern Arizona near Tucson and a lot of rural areas down there. It's represented by Juan Ciscomani, a Republican with Trump's endorsement. He actually didn't face a primary challenge, but he's already being attacked by Democrats over his ties to Trump and that endorsement, and especially his support of the Big Beautiful Bill because of the effects it has on SNAP food assistance funding, Medicaid, funding for rural hospitals. And he's actually already being hit with attacks by his likely Democratic opponent on that topic, who also didn't face a primary challenge. And so that's kind of giving us us a little look into what a general election could look like for some of these Trump-backed candidates in these competitive districts.
9: Yeah. I know that you've also been reporting on a competitive primary in a safe Republican district. This is east of Phoenix. So I imagine that's a real test, right, of the kind of influence Trump's endorsement could have. Can you tell us more about that contest?
10: Yeah. So as I said, this is that district that where Trump actually convinced Jay Feely to move into the competitive CD1 to pave the way for Mark Lamb. He's a former county sheriff in the community, and he's now kind of the front runner there with Trump's endorsement and Feely getting out of the race. And Trump's endorsement has also provided a lot of protection for the Lamb campaign because the Arizona Republic, our paper of record out here, has done some extensive reporting on a sexting scandal involving Lamb where he's accused of kind of pursuing extramarital relationships and that kind of thing. So all of that has caught the attention of some Republican voters like Dennis Poulin. I spoke with him at an event hosted by Daniel Keenan, who's a local home builder running against Lamb in the primary.
11: I have a philosophy of in my life that behavior never lies. So if what you say and what you do is in conflict, well, then that's a problem.
10: But it's still unclear whether those concerns will actually eat into Lamb's support because of the president's endorsement. You know, he's denied the allegations. The president recently doubled down on the endorsement. And some other voters I heard from just believe the scandal is kind of a smear campaign going after this Trump-aligned guy. And many politicos out here still expect Lamb to walk away with it just because he's so well-known in the area and that endorsement might just be too much to overcome.
9: That is Wayne Shutsky of KJZZ in Phoenix. Thank you so much, Wayne.
10: Yeah, thank you for having me.
8: Usher, Leon Thomas, Jill Scott, Babyface. NPR's Tiny Desk series has hosted some incredible R&B artists over the years. And on top of that, our NPR music colleagues are always on the lookout for new talent through the annual Tiny Desk contest. This year, more than 6,000 independent artists submitted their work to the contest. And today, host and series producer Bobby Carter is here to share the best R&B entries. Hey, Bobby.
12: What's happening, Scott? How are you, man?
8: I am good. I'm ready to get sultry with some R&B.
12: Let's talk about it.
8: What stood out to you this year?
12: You know, I noticed this year that so many genres had a little splash of R&B in it. And that's just happening in the music industry as a whole right now. A lot of pop music is R&B coded. But one of the big, big standouts this year is by this woman by the name of Kennedy Ryan. And she had a song called Ego.
13: I just met my she been knocking at my door. Said what for? Got a message I don't think you should ignore.
12: When you watch the video, it brings it all together. But she's like, I've never, this is, as far as I'm concerned, her first entry. And if she's entered before, this is the first time she's hit my radar. But she's so dynamic, so much energy. And I just loved her voice. And it's a song that really, really sticks in your head and really, really catchy. So I love that entry.
8: Definitely popped out.
12: Yeah. Kennedy, if you're listening, enter again because we're watching.
8: All right. Who else caught your ear?
12: Regia, who's been really, really consistent. She played a song this year called Earth.
14: One day I'm a rock. Next day, bump a clay.
8: I like the guitar in there.
12: The guitar and the thing that stood out to me, obviously, Regia's been entering for the past few years, and she's been on our radar for quite a minute. But I love artists like her because we're watching them develop with each passing year, vocally, lyrically. I love how she introduced the tabla, this drum, into her sound this year. It's just really, really cool to see these artists enter time after time and reimagine themselves and also reimagine their sets and also just evolve as artists. It's been really, really cool to see. And Regia, again, enter again. But that song, Earth, made a huge impression on me. I couldn't stop singing that song.
8: Those two songs were great. Is there one song that rose to the top for you?
12: Oof. I tell you what, man. A song called Aurora by Ella Faye really, really made an impression on me.

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1: This is Oklahoma News with KOSU. Nearly everywhere in Oklahoma is expected to see air temperatures above 100 degrees today. Most of the state will continue to see highs around 100 and lows around 80 for the rest of the week. KOSU's Grayson Wheeler has more on how to make it through the heat dome.
2: During heat advisories, public health officials recommend drinking plenty of water even if you aren't thirsty. 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In high heat and high humidity like we see in Oklahoma, fans may not be enough to cool you down. 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In Oklahoma City, I'm Grayson Wheeler.
1: Most of the state is under a heat advisory through Tuesday at 8 p.m. An extreme heat warning is in effect for central and eastern Oklahoma Tuesday afternoon. The Cherokee Nation estimates thousands of documents relating to its principal chiefs are scattered across the country. KOSU's Thomas Pablo reports the tribe wants to reclaim as many as possible.
3: Cherokee Principal Chief Chuck Hoskin Jr. created the Principal Chiefs Records Task Force in April. It released a report last week listing the possible locations of thousands of documents related to the nation's highest executive office. Those locations span institutions across the country. Hoskin says the tribe will seek maximum repatriation.
4: We have this interest and this capacity in making really the rest of the century of Cherokee repatriation. That's what the century needs to be. And that's not a statement born of any sort of hostility towards institutions. It's to say we want to open a dialogue, but it needs to be a real dialogue and it needs to produce real results.
3: Hoskin says he hopes the work will extend beyond his tenure and across generations. In Oklahoma City, I'm Thomas Pablo.
0: This is All Things Considered from NPR News. I'm Juana Summers.
5: And I'm Elsa Chang. Testosterone is getting a lot of attention lately. The military will be screening service members for low testosterone. Meanwhile, the Trump administration is trying to expand men's access to the hormone more broadly. NPR's Will Stone reports.
6: It's not always clear why the men who come to Dr. Jamin Brombot have low testosterone. Typically, they're dealing with a range of symptoms.
7: Anywhere from low libido to loss of muscle mass or memory issues or mood issues, sleep disorders.
6: Brombot, a urologist at Orlando Health, checks their levels twice, and if the number's low,
7: then I replace it.
6: This approach reflects the guidelines from mainstream medical groups. Technically, though, it's not in line with FDA criteria for who should get testosterone replacement therapy, which are fairly narrow. It's only approved for men with certain clear-cut medical conditions. In fact, the FDA specifically cautions against using it for age-related declines in testosterone. But the Trump administration wants to make it easier for men to access, removing some of the warning language and potentially broadening the criteria.
7: The FDA is trying to catch up with reality and how these medications are being prescribed. And I think it's a really good thing for men because men have truly been ignored when it comes to like advocating for like hormone replacement therapy.
6: The debate around testosterone, its safety, and how widely it should be used goes back decades. During the early 2000s, it was one of the fastest growing drugs in the U.S. Topical gels came on the market. Drug companies pushed low-T advertising. But after data suggested testosterone increased the risk of heart attack and stroke, the FDA placed warnings on the products. Two major trials in the last decade have brought new evidence, though.
8: I think the benefits and the risks are now reasonably clear.
6: Dr. Peter Snyder is an endocrinologist at the University of Pennsylvania. He led a landmark study on testosterone in older men, which found
8: that it improved libido considerably, sexual function considerably, energy a little bit, red blood count, bone density and strength.
6: Bottom line, he says these benefits only apply to men with unequivocally low testosterone. The other big trial focused on safety. It showed testosterone did not increase the risk of heart attacks and stroke or prostate cancer, though it raised some other concerns like blood clots and disc fractures. Dr. Stephen Woloshin isn't convinced. He says testosterone levels were not raised high enough in that safety study to know the risks.
9: The idea of changing the label and opening up the floodgates, I don't think that's in anyone's interest.
6: Willotion is a professor of medicine at the Dartmouth Institute and has testified in court against a drug company that makes testosterone. He was especially troubled by an FDA meeting last year on the proposed changes.
9: There were a lot of sort of breathless claims about what testosterone replacement can do,
6: including the idea that giving testosterone improves longevity. Willotion says, yes, some studies find men with low T are at a higher risk of dying, except these men also tend to have other underlying health problems.
9: There's an association between those really low levels and a risk of dying from a variety of causes. But that doesn't mean giving them a bunch of testosterone is going to change that.
6: To him, the push by the Trump administration and some in the men's health space is reminiscent of the hype from drug companies. In fact, Health Secretary Robert F. Kennedy Jr. has said in a podcast he uses testosterone as part of a, quote, anti-aging protocol. There's a huge market of direct-to-consumer clinics, and it's promoted widely in wellness and longevity circles. The pitch is often around health optimization. Dr. Martin Miner co-directs the Men's Health Center at Brown University and consults for testosterone companies.
10: What I worry about is that these clinics that don't just necessarily prescribe to men with low levels, they give it to men solely based on symptoms. They start men at higher doses, and I'm not sure they're as focused on safety.
6: He says men should know the risks, particularly its effect on fertility. But Miner does support the administration's effort to expand access. It could improve insurance coverage and remove some of the stigma.
10: Well, I have a lot of patients come to me and say, my doctor won't prescribe it. He's against it.
6: While testosterone does decline with age, Miner says factors like obesity, sleep, stress, all of that can lower levels. So if you can get men back into a normal range,
10: they feel so much better in every domain, in every realm. It can be quite dramatic.
6: That's how it was for George Bovey, who lives outside Knoxville, Tennessee.
11: I've been using testosterone for right at 15 years. I'm 60 years old now.
6: Bovey was constantly exhausted and couldn't keep the weight off, even though he exercised and watched his diet. He says the weekly injections changed his life.
11: You know, you stay awake a little bit longer, you got the energy to do things throughout the day instead of having to constantly retire to the couch to recharge your batteries.
6: He does feel younger, not like he's in his 20s again, but maybe his 40s. Will Stone, NPR News.
0: 72 large wildfires are burning across the country, forcing widespread evacuations. And it's not just people who need places to stay. Their pets do too. Colorado Public Radio's Molly Cruz reports.
12: At the front desk of the Humane Society of Fremont County, Tina Loudall leans with her head in her hands.
13: If God gives me any more to deal with, I'm going to break.
12: Just 6 miles away, Colorado's largest wildfire is burning across four counties. The shelter has become a refuge for evacuated and rescued pets. Outside, her wife Jamie waits in the car with one of their seven dogs, a nervous boxer named Tucker, and two bearded dragons. They escaped with little more than a change of clothes, and now they're hoping someone can take their reptiles.
13: Your animals are definitely going to be going with you because they're just like family, so you're going to get them to a safe place. In fact, we did that first, and then we figured out what we were going to do as adults.
12: They only had minutes to evacuate. They managed to find other safe places for their horses, donkeys, chickens, and four cats. Other people weren't as lucky. An animal control truck rolls down the dusty gravel road towards the shelter. Tires crunching down the road has become an all too familiar alarm bell for the staff. It means another animal has been found. In the truck's bed, two small dogs lie in metal kennels. They're quiet, wide-eyed, their fur is matted with burrs and caked with dirt after days on their own. Animal control found them wandering inside the evacuation zone in triple-digit heat. No one knows where their family is.
14: They're going into the evacuated area right now for people who left their pets there because they didn't have time to get them out.
12: Shelter director Susan Frendenberg says these are just two of dozens of animals arriving every day. Just miles from the evacuation zone, the shelter is caring for more than twice as many animals as usual.
14: I'm not evacuating three or four dogs. I'm evacuating over 80 animals. That's a lot of pressure.
12: So far, the shelter has been able to reunite all the evacuated pets left in its care with their owners, but the animals that were found wandering the evacuation zones are still waiting to be claimed. For NPR News, I'm Molly Cruz in Denver.
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21: Things like a head of iceberg lettuce, just taking off the top layers, can help to reduce that risk of food contamination from the outside, just like you would peel an orange.
22: With all the uncertainty around Cyclospora, how do consumers protect themselves?
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24: I'm Ilsa Chang.
25: And I'm Juana Summers. The Ebola outbreak has persisted for more than 2 months in the Democratic Republic of Congo.
24: And health officials are struggling with next steps.
26: The outbreak is well spread. You can see that there are lots of dots on the map of varying sizes.
25: Also, a famous pair of eagles east of Los Angeles could see a new housing development near their habitat.
24: Could that proposal threaten these birds that so many people watch on live stream?
27: It's almost like they know they're on a television show and they're putting on special skits all day long, and it's just hilarious.
25: Now the news.
28: Live from NPR News in Washington, I'm Ryland Barton. Defense Secretary Pete Hegseth says troop training would have to be cut back if the Pentagon doesn't get the $67 billion in supplemental funds it's requesting from Congress. He also raised concerns about troop pay and weapons that defend against enemy drones and missiles.
29: Without these funds, we face critical shortfalls that threaten our ability to also simply pay our service members, rapidly replenish equipment and munitions, and sustain vital operations without disruption.
28: Republicans are trying to pass the budget package before lawmakers take a month-long break to campaign for the midterm election.

0: Spora outbreak continues to sicken thousands of people in record-breaking numbers, especially in the Midwest. So NPR's Yuki Noguchi joins us now to talk about what consumers need to know. Hi, Yuki.
1: Hi, Elsa.
0: Okay, so let's just start with where things stand at this moment. Like, what is the risk for the average consumer?
1: Yeah, someone with cyclosporiasis typically has persistent diarrhea, and it can last many weeks. You know, it typically crops up every summer when it's hot. So the main danger here is dehydration, especially for babies, older or immunocompromised people. And that can cause, in severe cases, kidney failure, especially for people with diabetes or, you know, renal problems to begin with. But for most people, it's just miserable. You know, no deaths have been reported, but it's just miserable.
0: It sounds so miserable. And I've seen estimates that, like, what, about 10,000 people? People have gotten sick at this point. Is that accurate?
1: Yeah, the numbers are tricky. As of July 11th, the Centers for Disease Control and Prevention's disease surveillance says there are 3,700 confirmed cases. But we know it's much, much higher than that because of lags in reporting. Ann Zink, an Alaska ER doctor and health policy fellow at Yale, created a web tool to try to get public health data out faster. But she says confirming cyclosporiasis cases takes time.
2: It's not a test that we routinely do. So healthcare providers have to have a high suspicion. Patients need to have access to healthcare to be able to go in and get tested. Then the test takes a couple days to come back, and state and local health officials will send it to the state. And then that takes a little bit of time to look at. And then that has to be sent to the federal government, to CDC.
1: You know, so the upshot is that no one really knows how big this actually is and therefore when it might end.
0: Yeah. Okay, well, Yuki, where exactly are the risks currently the greatest right now in the U.S.? What do you know?
1: It depends on your geography and obviously proximity to the contamination. Experts think we're actually dealing with several unrelated outbreaks right now. The biggest by far is Michigan and Ohio, which account for most cases right now. U.S. health officials say iceberg lettuce from Taylor Farms in Mexico was the source. That product was recalled. But now if you look at a heat map of these states, you know, where the cases are, the southern Michigan border with Ohio is like the worst. It's like 10 times the rate of that of nearby states.
0: Wow. And at this point, we don't know the source. No produce has so far tested positive for the parasite, right?
1: Right. That's right. And that's actually not uncommon. You know, a crop is large, a sample is small. So it's hard, you know, it's easy to miss these things.
0: Yeah, but it's so frustrating. So what are consumers supposed to do at this point?
1: Yeah, it's hard also because cyclospora is a tough parasite to kill. It's both waterborne and foodborne. It's resistant to chemicals typically used to treat produce. And, you know, chlorine, like in pools, also typically won't kill it. So it will die when heated to 158 degrees. But, you know, that doesn't help if you're eating fresh produce and
0: right.
1: It can hide in the crevices of there. So Ann Fink, that ER doctor, recommends first buying from smaller local farms because this latest case involves a large processor and distributor. Plus,
2: I would also tell people to clean and wash them really well. And things like a head of iceberg lettuce, just taking off the top layers, can help to reduce that risk of food contamination from the outside, just like you would peel an orange.
1: You know, parasites tend to stick to the outside of produce.
0: And real quick, Yuki, what advice is there for people who think they might have contracted this?
1: Well, right now, given this outbreak, doctors are recommending coming in if symptoms last, and especially if you're cramping or seeing blood in your stool. The treatment is an antibiotic, and it can resolve within days.
0: That is NPR's Yuki Noguchi. Thank you, Yuki.
1: Thank you, Elsa.
3: The Trump administration is at it again. Late yesterday, the White House imposed 50% tariffs on a wide variety of Canadian goods, citing what it calls Canada's discriminatory treatment of American products. Krista Freeland knows a thing or two about the impact of tariffs. She was Canada's finance minister from 2020 to 2024, and she joins me now to talk through this latest turn in the tariff battle between the United States and its neighbor to the north. Welcome back to the program.
4: Great to be with you, Juana.
3: So we'll get to the specifics of the latest tariffs that President Trump is trying to impose in a moment. But you spoke to my colleague Mary Louise Kelly earlier this year, and you made the case for the importance of the U.S.-Canada trade relationship. For people who might not understand, what do you believe it is that Canada gets out of a healthy trade relationship with the U.S.?
4: Well, I think both Canada and the United States have stronger economies when we work together. Trade is the cheapest way to grow your economy. when it's trade between comparable partners who have similar labor and environmental standards as Canada and the US do. And something that Americans often don't realize about Canada, because we're so much smaller than you are, is how important we are as an export market for the US. Canada is the largest export market for the US, larger than China, Japan, the UK, and France combined.
3: If you're taking stock of this moment in Canadian and US relations, how significant of an impasse is this?
4: I think that this is the worst the Canada-US relationship has been, probably at any time. I would say at any time since the War of 1812, except Canada wasn't a country then. What's really, I think, hurtful to Canadians is the disrespect, the fact that Canada's sovereignty is openly and repeatedly challenged, the fact that Canada is being accused in this seemingly random way of unfair trade practices, when actually our trade is governed by a trading relationship whose negotiation I led and which Donald Trump signed off on. I was there when he signed our current trade deal that he is currently violating, and he called it the best trade deal ever.
3: In your opinion piece for the Financial Times, you make the case that the best strategy for a country that's targeted by Trump's tariffs is to hold the line, to retaliate, not negotiate. Tell us why.
4: I didn't say not negotiate. I think you should always negotiate. But my view when we negotiated the current trade agreement, the USMCA, was we do not escalate and we do not back down. You don't start a fight, but if the Trump administration starts a fight with you, you have to hold the line. And that's what I think Canada should do.
3: President Trump would argue that Canada is treating American products unfavorably. How would you respond to that?
4: It's just not true. The fact is that with the initial imposition of tariffs when President Trump was elected the second time, the U.S. violated its trade agreement with Canada. This escalation is coming from out of nowhere. And, you know, what it shows to Canadians, and I think to the world, is that even if you have a deal with Donald Trump, it doesn't matter. It doesn't count.
3: What would your advice be to Canadian leaders who are looking to figure out how to respond in this moment?
4: I think that now is the time for strength. Now is the time for dollar retaliation. I think Canadians are ready for that. Regular Canadians are already, of their own volition, choosing to boycott the U.S. Canadians are voting with their feet and not going on holiday in the U.S. Canadians are voting with their wallets and not buying U.S. goods. I think Canadians would support a strong position from the government of Canada.
3: Now, in your article, Krista, you lay out some lessons that the rest of the world is now learning as it relates to these tariffs. In your view, what's the message to other nations here?
4: I think that they have to recognize that appeasement doesn't work with the Trump administration. You may think that it's worth making some concessions, that it's worth, you know, eating some humble pie. It's worth excessively flattering President Trump, because you think that if you do that, you will sort of escape his attention and get a deal. But I think that what we're seeing from President Trump is no deal is permanent. He rips things up and he only really respects the counterparties that respond with strength.
3: If no negotiations reached in the next 30 days, what could that mean for consumers in both countries?
4: You know, what it will mean for sure for the U.S. And for American consumers is higher prices. Tariffs are a tax. And right now, there is an affordability crisis in the United States. Inflation is actually pretty high in the U.S. That means that there is a danger that interest rates go up as well. So, you know, this policy, it's sort of doubly absurd because it's harmful for Americans and it hurts the Canada-U.S. relationship. And, you know, my message to your listeners is, if America can't get along with Canada, Who can you get along with? America is the world's biggest economy. It has the world's biggest military. But I think even America needs friends in the world. And your government is doing a really good job of alienating all of your friends.
3: Chrystia Freeland, former Deputy Prime Minister of Canada and Minister of Foreign Affairs. She's a writer and resident fellow at Harvard's Institute of Politics. Thank you.
4: My pleasure.

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2: This is Oklahoma weather from KOSU. I'm Sabrina Thaller. Most of the state is under an extreme heat warning until 8 p.m. Lows tonight in the mid-70s, and tomorrow we'll see highs in the mid-90s.
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4: This is All Things Considered from NPR News. I'm Juana Summers.
5: And I'm Elsa Chang. It's been more than a week since renewed fighting between the U.S. and Iran began. And again, all eyes are on Pakistan to broker a breakthrough once more. High-level diplomatic talks are underway in Islamabad today as key Pakistani mediators try to save a crumbling interim agreement. As NPR's Dia Hadid reports from Islamabad, this is a remarkable turn of fortune for Pakistan's army chief and for his country.
6: A brass band plays for Iran's president. He was visiting in June, a gesture of thanks, after Pakistan mediated a memorandum of understanding that set off negotiations on a peace deal, even amid flaring clashes. Pakistan's defense minister Khwaja Asif says his country has a new role, peacemaker.
7: We have attained a very praiseworthy role, which is a clean break from
6: when, in his view, Pakistan was unfairly labelled a
7: country which was identified with terrorism.
6: Arif Anur is a columnist with Pakistani newspaper Dawn. In a cafe, she says, this was unexpected.
8: Pieces of the puzzle kept falling into place in a way that perhaps nobody could have predicted.
6: In fact, when Trump was re-elected, Pakistan's military government worried they'd pay a price for jailing the former Prime Minister, Imran Khan, in 2023. Khan had good relations with Trump in his first administration. And Trump confidant, Richard Grenell, demanded his release in now-deleted tweets.
9: Everybody was worried, actually.
6: Abdullah Khan heads the Pakistan Institute for Conflict and Security Studies. He says the military-backed government worked to get into Trump's good books, including by extraditing a man accused of involvement in the 2021 Kabul attack that killed more than a dozen service members during America's withdrawal from Afghanistan. Khan says that effort paid off. Trump thanked Pakistan in his first joint session of Congress in March last year.
10: And I want to thank especially the government of Pakistan for helping arrest this monster.
6: A few weeks later, events took another turn.
11: India struck multiple targets across Pakistan in the most extensive strikes in more than 50 years.
6: Pakistan caught Trump's attention as it fought back and claimed to have downed Indian fighter jets. After that days-long war, President Trump hosted Army Chief Field Marshal Asim Manir in the White House. Afterwards, he began calling him my favorite general. And Pakistan flattered a man who enjoys flattery.
12: Mr. President, I would like to salute you.
6: That's Prime Minister Shehbaz Sharif. In audio from the Associated Press last October, he announces,
12: I would like to nominate this great president for Nobel Peace Prize.
6: So by the time the U.S. and Israel began their war on Iran in late February, columnist Noor says Pakistan was uniquely placed to play peacemaker.
8: There was nobody else who could have played this role.
6: She says the Army Chief Field Marshal Asim Manir worked to contain the war, to stop it from spreading. He tapped his newfound contacts at the White House alongside the Prime Minister, Shehbaz Sharif. And Iran, too, was short on friends, and Pakistan's Interior Minister, Mohsen Naqvi, was dispatched to Tehran. It helped that he was from Pakistan's large Shia minority. Shortly after the war began, Pakistan arranged a ceasefire between the U.S. and Iran that has curbed the worst clashes. That was followed by April talks in Islamabad. They quickly collapsed, but Pakistani mediators kept trying. Then, in mid-June...
13: We just made a great settlement of the war with Iran.
6: Now, Khan, the security analyst, says Pakistan's emerged as a regional force and appears to be exploring defense agreements with smaller Gulf countries.
9: They're looking towards Pakistan because Americans failed to protect them during this war.
6: But Noor, the columnist, says while Pakistan looks outwardly strong...
8: There is no stability.
6: She says Munira's military-backed government has been quelling flaring protests with violence. In June, in clashes between protesters and police, 20 people were killed.
8: If the state is using violence, then it means its authority and legitimacy is already under question.
6: And she says that instability may erode Pakistan's gains. Dee Hadid, NPR News, Islamabad.
14: For the last decade, a 24/7 live stream of an eagle's nest about 90 miles east of Los Angeles has captivated people around the world, making occupants Jackie and Shadow into internet celebrities. Right now, an eagle suspected to be Jackie is at a wildlife rescue being evaluated for a possible illness or injury. But advocates are worried about a different, longer-term concern: plans to develop the lakeshore near the nest. Biologists who study eagles say it's complicated. From member station KVCR in San Bernardino, Madison Ament reports.
15: Tune into the live stream, and it feels like you're in the eagle's nest as Big Bear Lake shimmers bright blue about a mile away. On a recent morning, Shadow glided into the nest with a fish to share with his eaglets. The live stream's creator, the late Sandy Steers, always marveled at how they captivated audiences. Here she is standing close to their tree in January 2025.
16: It's almost like they know they're on a television show and they're putting on special skits all day long, and it's just hilarious.
15: 25 years ago, Steers helped found Friends of Big Bear Valley to stop a luxury housing and marina project on the lake's last undeveloped shore. In 2015, Steers started the Eagle live stream. It's helped spread the group's conservation message. The San Bernardino County Board of Supervisors recently approved the development project, but Friends of Big Bear Valley is still fighting it. They say it will create stressful noise and boat traffic at the eagles' only undisturbed fishing spot and cut down trees where they perch to hunt. The owner and developer of the land, RCK Properties, declined an interview. But their project plans include protections for the eagles, like a neighborhood eagle watch, limitations on using the marina, and ongoing consultation with an arborist. Steers said those mitigation measures aren't enough.
17: Requiring the homeowners association to police themselves and enforce the biological mitigation supposedly protecting bald eagles and the highly endangered plant species on this property.
15: That was her at a Board of Supervisors meeting last September. She died in February. But several independent eagle experts say that it's not clear that Jackie and Shadow would be negatively affected by this development. Biologists like Bill Bowerman of the University of Maryland College Park say the pair would probably be okay.
18: It sounds like the mitigation that has been proposed, you know, it sounds reasonable.
15: Bowerman says things like tree maintenance and closing the marina during the winter breeding season are what he'd do. In fact, he's authored similar conservation plans. He says the boat activity probably won't interfere much.
18: Most of the times they're fishing really early in the morning when people typically aren't there.
15: But Bowerman and other experts say they're concerned about the impact this development will have on eagles who aren't already established in this area. Peter Nye is a retired biologist from New York's Department of Environmental Conservation. He says development takes away habitat from eagles. Right now, that area is full of trees that eagles could nest in.
19: As long as that territory is maintained, that allows eagles to continue to perpetuate.
15: Friends of Big Bear Valley is engaged in one last-ditch effort to save this land. Just before Sandy Steers died, she negotiated a deal with RCK Properties to purchase the land for $10 million, if she could raise the money. So far, they've raised over $4 million. The deadline is July 31st. For NPR News, I'm Madison Ament in San Bernardino.
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1: 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They were sad.
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24: All Things Considered from NPR News. I'm Juana Summers.
25: And I'm Ilse Chang. Military families are wondering what happens next after Iran began striking U.S. bases in the Middle East.
24: At least three U.S. soldiers have been killed.
26: It's scary because you just never know what's happening. Everything has been a shock.
25: First, this news.
27: Live from NPR News in Culver City, California, I'm Duane Brown. The five-month-old war with Iran continues to intensify, sending gas and oil prices soaring with no end in sight to the fighting. So far, 17 U.S. service members have died, with one still missing, and nearly 100 injured in the last 2 weeks. The Pentagon has spent more than $37 billion in the war, and today, Defense Secretary Pete Hegseth was on Capitol Hill requesting an additional $67 billion.
28: This supplemental request serves two purposes. Sustain our military readiness to meet this year's new demands, and accelerate critical capabilities to replace and augment those we have used in contingencies. But make no mistake, this is not a one-for-one replacement. We are upgrading and we are modernizing across the force.
27: The request to Congress for more money for the war comes after the Trump administration launched the attack alongside Israel without consulting U.S. lawmakers. The Equal Employment Opportunity Commission has formally approved a plan to stop collecting demographic data from employers. For six decades, that data has been used to help fight discrimination on the job. NPR's Andrea Hsu reports.
29: The EEOC voted 2-1 along party lines to move forward with this major change. Once a year, large employers must give the government information about the race and sex of their employees. But the agency's current chair, Andrea Lucas, says this reporting requirement imposes significant costs while offering limited enforcement value. She also says it may promote rather than reduce discrimination. Meanwhile, the lone Democrat on the commission, Kalpana Kodagal, says ending the data collection will kneecap the agency's ability to investigate discrimination. Now the public has 30 days to weigh in. Andrea Hsu, NPR News.
27: You're listening to NPR. The Trump administration wants to make it easier for men to get testosterone replacement therapy. This comes on the heels of the military announcement last week that it would be screening service members. NPR's Will Stone reports.
30: The FDA criteria for who should get testosterone replacement therapy are fairly narrow. The drug instructions or label state it's only for men with clear-cut medical conditions and not for age-related declines in testosterone. Doctors are free to prescribe approved medicine as they see fit, though, and as a result, many prescriptions in the U.S. are technically considered off-label. But the administration is making changes to encourage prescribing and asking drug makers to seek approval for new conditions. Shalin Shah is CEO of Marius Pharmaceuticals, which makes testosterone products.
31: This is basically catching up, honestly, to a lot of what's already done in the clinical world.
30: But some experts argue there is not yet enough long-term data on safety and benefits to justify loosening restrictions. Will Stone, NPR News.
27: Well, book publishers and thousands of authors are celebrating a $1.5 billion settlement today involving AI company Anthropic. The federal judge says the settlement provides meaningful relief to thousands of affected authors for using pirated copies of their books to train its AI chatbot, Claude. Anthropic has agreed to pay the writers about $3,000 per book in what attorneys call the largest copyright recovery in history. This is NPR.
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3: A trailer truck can hold 26 tons of flour. I know that because we buy it by the truckload. 26 tons, that's a lot of fuel.
2: I'm Kai Rizdahl, small business owners surviving the pinch. 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
7: This is All Things Considered from NPR News. I'm Juana Summers in Washington.
8: And I'm Elsa Chang in Culver City, California. Ebola has been spreading for more than 2 months in the Democratic Republic of Congo, and health officials are not keeping up. The virus has killed almost 1,000 people and sickened more than 2,400. And most of these cases are not showing up on the radar of the World Health Organization. As NPR's Jonathan Lambert reports, that's making the response more difficult.
9: In mid-May, the first Ebola cases were confirmed in Mwampara and Mungwalu, two mining towns in the northeast. Since then, the outbreak has grown. Armand Sprecher is a physician with Doctors Without Borders. He's currently in DRC.
10: The outbreak is well spread. You can see that there are lots of dots on the map of varying sizes.
9: The biggest dots, representing the most cases, are near where it was first identified. But there are lots of smaller dots spread out across five provinces and separated by hundreds of miles.
10: That's a lot of territory.
9: This scope makes it hard to know exactly where the virus is spreading.
10: Our best way to know where the hidden virus is to keep track of known exposures. So that is, we find a sick person and say, who was in contact with that sick person, right? Who took care of them? Who did their laundry? Who touched them? Or who went to a burial where somebody had died of this?
9: Identifying those contacts, informing them of their exposure, and keeping tabs on them is known as contact tracing. In theory, it should be able to flag where the virus is and where it could go next. And it could help exposed people get care faster if needed.
10: It's labor intensive, but if you can do it well, you've got a really good handle on the outbreak.
9: But as of now, the WHO says they don't have a good handle on this outbreak. 80% of new cases are popping up outside of known contacts, says Nahid Bedelia.
11: That is an alarm bell for me.
9: She's an infectious disease physician at Boston University who treated Ebola patients during the West Africa outbreak of 2014.
11: I remember a moment during my deployment in Sierra Leone, where I was coming out of an Ebola treatment unit, and one of our epidemiologists sat there and said, you know, there's thousands of people that needed to be contact traced. And everybody in the room realized the gravity of that. And that's what I think is happening.
9: That high number could stem from contact tracers missing some contacts of known cases. More contact tracers would help, and the WHO says that 21,000 community workers are currently being trained. But Bedelia thinks the bigger issue is that there are whole chains of transmission that officials just don't know about until it's too late.
11: Probably a lot more cases that we're missing, and this means people are presenting much later to care.
9: Another problem is that many people just aren't able to or interested in coming to clinics. About two-thirds of deaths are occurring outside of the health system, according to the WHO. Bahuma Tatanji is an infectious disease physician at Emory. She points to one major factor.
12: Lots of mistrust towards the medical science and the people who are investigating the outbreak, because there have been historical, what is thought to be betrayals of those communities, which make them less likely to be trusting of contact tracers or people who are working to contain the outbreak.
9: Regaining that trust is difficult work, but Bedelia thinks recent developments could help.
11: I think that you can build trust by providing better care. And that better care can, of course, be access to potentially promising treatments.
9: There are no approved treatments for the kind of Ebola that's spreading, but clinical trials for two therapies, as well as a drug that could prevent exposed people from getting sick, are now underway. Bedelia hopes that could attract more people to seek help. Ultimately, that's what's needed to help patients survive and control the outbreak. Jonathan Lambert, NPR News.
0: Since the Trump administration reinstated a bombing campaign against Iran, at least three U.S. soldiers have been killed. This came after Iran began striking U.S. bases in the region again. It's leaving families of soldiers and sailors wondering what happens next. For more, we have Steve Walsh with WHRO in Norfolk, Virginia. Hi, Steve.
1: How you doing?
0: Hey, I'm well. So, Steve, I understand you were recently waiting with family members at the port in Norfolk when USS Fort Lauderdale came home after a long deployment. Tell us what you saw and heard.
1: Right. So this was the homecoming for the amphibious transport ship, which carries sailors and Marines. They left Norfolk with the Iwo Jima Amphibious Ready Group last August, but they were the last of the ships to return, and they spent over 11 months on deployment. I should note they were down in the Caribbean, originally part of the effort to capture Venezuelan leader Nicolas Maduro, but they stayed in the region for months, including providing aid after the devastating earthquake there. So while a lot of the focus has been on Iran, these sailors were also out at sea for almost a year.
0: What did people you talked to say about how that affected their families, especially now as we're seeing the operations around Iran heating up again?
1: So I talked with Ensign Ryan Silver, who was waiting on the pier for his wife, Lieutenant Olivia Silver.
13: I think it's something you really have to experience in order to know. 11 months is easy to say, but if you think about what you were doing 11 months ago, it will likely feel like an eternity ago. And to do it without your favorite person in the world is not easy.
1: And by the way, he was holding a very large bouquet of flowers.
0: I mean, Steve, that just sounds really tough. It sounds like he has had enough of these long deployments.
1: Oh, yeah. They were both really ready for this to be over. On the other hand, Silver says the two of them are naval officers. They're both following the war in Iran. He says neither of them are deterred by the prospect of more long deployments.
13: Ultimately, we all signed up to support and defend the country. And if this is what the smart people higher up think that we need to do in order to keep defending the country, then we're here to do it.
0: And Steve, NPR has confirmed that the Department of Defense was slow walking news on casualties. What about communications for the families of these service members, particularly as they face these long deployments?
1: Well, you know, for one thing, these sailors are at sea a lot longer. Typically, carriers pull into port every month or so to resupply and let the crews decompress. But since Iran is striking U.S. bases in the Middle East, that has drastically limited the Navy's options. So part of the bombing campaign against Iran, the carrier USS Lincoln has spent more than 200 days at sea. That's more continuous time at sea than during the COVID-19 outbreak. Sailors say, can say very little about what they've been doing during the months when they're away from home. Valerie Hepburn, she waited on the pier for her son, Justin Pless, who works in IT on the USS Fort Lauderdale. This was his first deployment, and he was gone for close to a year. She's worried about what's going to happen next.
26: Absolutely. It's scary because you just never know what's happening. Everything has been a shock. Every time something happens, we just don't know what direction we're going in this country. So, yeah, I'm a little afraid for him.
0: And finally, Steve, I just want to note that the slow flow of information from the Pentagon keeps coming up. As I understand, there hasn't been a press conference since May. Do we know why?
1: Yeah, since May. And no real reason given. And when it comes to what's next, I heard from some of these same sentiments from numerous families of sailors on other ships coming in and out of Naval Station Norfolk. They just don't know what to expect.
0: That's Steve Walsh reporting from Norfolk, Virginia. Thank you.
1: Thanks.

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1: This is Oklahoma News with KOSU. I'm Sabrina Thaler. New medical marijuana packaging rules set to go into effect this fall are frustrating dispensary owners and patients. KOSU's Lionel Ramos reports advocates took to the Oklahoma Medical Marijuana Authority's Advisory Council to voice their concerns.
2: House Bill 4454 was a Republican-led effort meant to address a growing health concern, the consumption of high-dosage marijuana products by children. How? Forcing producers to not package or label their edible weed in a way that might be attractive to children. Per the bill, that means no depictions of food, animals, or any caricatures. But advocates and patients like Austin Jones and Nancy Wallace say the law is confusing and hard to follow.
3: 90% of what you see in the dispensary is not up to state statute.
4: After November, none of it will be.
3: Yeah.
4: Basically, they're saying that the things you can eat can't look like anything that anybody else has ever eaten.
3: Yeah.
2: November 1st is when the new laws for packaging edibles and other forms of medical marijuana take effect. But advocates say producers aren't getting the help they need from the state authority to ensure timely compliance. In Oklahoma City, I'm Lionel Ramos.
1: One thing advocates say could help is a team within the Marijuana Authority tasked with reviewing packaging submitted by vendors before they buy it bulk. It's unclear what action the authority may take. For more, visit KOSU.org. As Oklahoma's wildfire seasons burn hotter and longer, indigenous communities are leading efforts to control the damage. KOSU's Anna Pope reports they're embracing basic techniques used for thousands of years, fighting fire with fire.
5: In Concho, about 35 miles west of Oklahoma City, prairie dogs peek outside their burrows as the Cheyenne and Arapaho tribe's buffalo herd cools off in a nearby pond. In his truck, Sam Youngbull, a second-generation firefighter for his tribe, looks at the flowy grass on this side of the fence line, then eyes a rugged thistle patch on the other side of the wire.
6: It used to look like that, but just the whole almost 1,000 acres. And it looks like this now. It's green and, you know, there's native grasses.
5: Years ago, there were more weeds and dark trees taking over the field. After the trees were cut down, the area was mulched and then burned. Since then, there have been prescribed fire treatments done on the landscape, getting rid of pesky invasive species for the good of the buffalo. Now, the field's grasses are more nourishing.
6: That's the reward, too, is like, look at how it used to be compared to what it is now. And we tell people, like, would you want to eat that? You know, would you want to go chew on a stalk with thorns on it, you know? Or would you rather come eat some romaine?
5: A prescribed burn is used to make a better landscape. In Oklahoma, it's common to see landowners do burns to improve their land when weather conditions allow. But now, more of them are doing it to prevent wildfires. Youngbull says fire has been part of his tribe's values and is respected.
6: For millennia, you know, tribes used to set their homelands on fire when the seasons would change. And that's kind of what we relate our cultural burning to. So we burn off the land to provide a better growth for the next season for the buffalo and the other animals that come along with it.
5: Although indigenous peoples used fire for thousands of years, as colonization spread, simply extinguishing fires became the norm. This allowed for dry, dormant, or dead plants to build up, and wildfires have become more destructive. But the practice is making a comeback. For tribal fire departments, they notice the difference during fire season.
7: Fire numbers themselves are kind of staying within the average, but I will say activities and fuels-wise, I truly have seen the work that we've done for prescribed work, mechanical treatments actually coming into effect, making things better, making it easier for us when we get into those areas.
5: That's Lewis Daly, the Assistant Fire Management Officer of Osage Nation Wildland Fire. He's seen wildfire seasons change on his tribe's reservation directly northwest of Tulsa. They're more intense and getting longer, almost overlapping with the season ahead.
7: For when I first started, for the first 3 or 4 years, we actually had a decent time to kind of have a break. We're not just working 16-hour days straight for multiple weeks.
5: As climate change tees up conditions, causing wildfires to become more frequent, burning bigger areas and longer seasons, more people have become interested in prescribed fires. Daly says in the Osage Nation, more landowners are learning how to do it correctly, and professional firefighters are learning the history behind burning.
7: To hear that being taught to everybody else in the nation, too, was kind of a neat little thing. Just kind of puffed my chest up a little bit, you know.
5: Growing tribal fire departments has become a priority for Indigenous leaders across the state. And that growing awareness is meaningful for firefighters like Daly.
7: But I just felt like I had that physical gift that was given to me to be able to make a difference, to help people, to be able to respond to our native lands and be a part of it and make an impact, that I want to be able to do what I can.
5: That's echoed by his fellow firefighter Young Bull across the state.
6: And just being able to go back out there and work the land and get it back to what it used to be before all the encroachment of invasive species and economic development, you know, just getting our land back right to how it used to be is a good focus for me.
5: After so much change on the landscape, he says it just feels good to make things right. In Concho, I'm Anna Pope.
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0: This is All Things Considered from NPR News. I'm Ilsa Chang.
8: And I'm Juana Summers. The child actor to pop star Pipeline has given us Olivia Rodrigo and Miley Cyrus and Britney Spears. And for a while, Ramona.
9: I've always loved reading celebrity memoirs of former child stars.
8: Author Rachel Lynn Solomon.
9: Because I think it says something about our society that when we talk about child stars, it's couched in, oh, but she's okay now, as though this is the rare exception, that someone is coming out of this seemingly unscathed. So my goal with this story was to give Ramona that agency back.
8: Ramona is the female lead of Solomon's new romance novel. She's had enough of the school of hard knocks and signs up for school, college, at age 26, where she has this one psychology professor named Nick who, well, it's a romance novel, and it is called Extracurricular. Author Rachel Lynn Solomon knows the whole student-professor taboo is an old trope, but her Ramona isn't exactly powerless.
9: She really needs to make a change in her life. She has spent 26 years living in the public eye. She has been subjected to abuse from her manager parents, from the world at large, from executives, and she has reached a state of complete and total burnout. And there's always been someone else pulling the strings and leaving the music industry. Mm-hmm. This is really the first independent choice she has ever made.
8: And her journey into the classroom and into academia is what leads us to Nick, her psychology professor. And the first moment in the book, when she initially walks into his classroom, he's pretty wary and dismissive of her, doesn't really take her ambition seriously. Tell us about Nick and about the dynamic in those early days.
9: So Nick is, he's mid-30s, he's recently divorced, and I wanted to paint him as kind of the opposite of the professor archetype. You know, you think of this stiff, starchy guy with the sweater vest and the elbow patches. Mm-hmm. I wanted him to be the kind of confident, easygoing, generally unrattleable professor who's just always kind of running around the classroom, just loves connecting with students, and yet she really gets under his skin.
8: Rachel, your book combines a couple of popular tropes. There's the age gap between Ramona and Nick, but there's also the fact that Nick is Ramona's professor. I wonder, what appeals to you about these kinds of romance stories where there's a little bit of, I don't know, a taste of the forbidden?
9: For sure. And I realize that these are two tropes that can be extremely polarizing to readers.
8: Mm-hmm.
9: And I think that's part of what makes them so appealing, because yes, they are forbidden, they are taboo, and my goal with this book was to take those two tropes and turn this relationship into something as tender and loving as possible. Because, I mean, as people will hopefully see in the book, consent and communication are absolutely at the forefront.
8: Mm-hmm.
9: And that's just non-negotiable for me as a romance author, and especially when dealing with these tropes. But because Ramona is reclaiming a lot of her agency, and because they are at this power imbalance at the beginning, he is so used to being in control in his classroom. That's his domain. And then she comes charging in there, kind of going into his office, messing up his books, and he is completely taken aback. And they are both kind of grappling for power. You know, she comes from this world where she's famous, she's rich. It's not a typical age gap where she doesn't have any power.
8: Mm-hmm.
9: But I think as time goes on, it reveals that they are very perfectly matched for each other, because they're able to open up and be vulnerable in a way that they haven't with anyone else.
10: You recently wrote a piece about a one-line review that this book received, and I want to read that review so we can get into it. The review says, "The hottest thing a man can do is go to therapy." And first of all, I just want to say facts, but let's talk about how this relates to Nick and Ramona.
9: Yes. So because Nick has recently gone through a divorce, he has been in therapy. Literally the very first line of his first chapter is about him recently having gone to a therapy session. So he's set up for success in that he is learning how to process his emotions. But he's also very wary of how he appears to other people in that he doesn't want to burden them with those emotions. We learn early on he only allows himself a very reasonable 10 minutes per day to wallow because he doesn't want to bother anyone. Mm-hmm. And Ramona really encourages him to feel his feelings. And then Ramona has also spent quite a lot of time in therapy, unpacking the trauma she has dealt with, you know, as a result of her career, as a result of some of her past relationships. And actually, in one of their first scenes together, they both kind of make a joke about being in therapy mm-hmm. and about most of Los Angeles being in therapy. And I think they've really developed a lot of skills that enable them to slowly take off their masks and stop performing around the other person.
10: Hmm. You've made the case that romance novels are sort of the perfect place to explore mental health. Why do you think that is?
9: I think a huge part of that reason is, with a romance novel, one of the only rules is that you need to have either a happily ever after or a happy for now. So when readers pick up the book, they know that they are guaranteed that no matter what kind of trauma, you know, what kind of suffering you inflict on the characters, they will be together in the end. And with, you know, how messy and stressful and horrible the world can be, so many readers want that escapism. And I mean, first of all, it feels like just an honor to be able to provide that that joy and that light to someone. But with regard to mental health, I think that, first of all, people are always wanting to see themselves in books. And they want to see that they can have this wild escapist love story no matter what is going on in their brain and how it's working. But yeah, I think it's really, romance novels are a soft place to land. And when you pick up a romance novel, or when I'm writing a romance novel, I feel like I'm making a promise to the reader that I might explore some difficult topics, but I will do it in a safe space. And mm-hmm. I will hopefully make them feel seen and understood and that they are worthy of love.
10: I know that you used to work in public radio in Seattle, and one of your previous books, The X Talk, was actually set at a public radio station in the Pacific Northwest. So I wonder, are there things that you took away from your time in journalism that help you now as a fiction writer?
9: Yes. I mean, I think the major thing is that I'm so much less scared to reach out to people asking to interview them. mm-hmm. I was a very shy, very unconfident teenager. And then going to college and studying journalism, I had to cold call people and ask if I could talk to them for the student newspaper. Sometimes it wasn't even calling. It was showing up in person. And I'm also 4'10". So I'm intimidated by pretty much everyone. So unfortunately, I didn't get to talk to any pop stars for this book, but or you're a psychology professor. Can I pick your brain about your job for a few minutes? And that always, I think, gives my books that extra bit of realism, I hope. Yeah, I think that if I didn't have that background, I don't know, I might still be that shy, awkward person typing away at their laptop at the back of the coffee shop. And now, you know, I might still be doing that, but maybe my posture is a little straighter. My head is a little higher. So it's giving me a lot of confidence.
10: We've been speaking with Rachel Lynn Solomon. Her new book, Extracurricular, is out now. Rachel, thank you.
9: Thank you. I had such a blast.

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7: In Los Angeles, I'm Kai Rizdal. It is Tuesday day, July 21. Good as always to have you along, everybody. Our starting point today is the loading dock at the warehouse that supplies your local grocery store or maybe your neighborhood hardware store. More specifically, the semi-truck that's backed up to that loading dock. And even more specifically, the two huge fuel tanks that truck has, maybe 300 gallons capacity, give or take. And with diesel at $5.14 a gallon today, so says AAA, I mean, you do the math. The per-barrel price of oil gets most of the headlines. Yes, present company included, mea culpa. But the reality is that the straight-up cost of driving goods around the country is a huge part of what is driving up costs overall. Last month, trucking rates were up almost 30% over the same time a year ago. That's according to the DAT Freight and Analytics. And consumers are getting squeezed. Yes, we know that. But as Marketplace's Justin Ho reports today to get us going,

0: day to get us going, small businesses are getting squeezed too.
1: Ever since oil prices spiked earlier this year, Randy George has been paying more to truck in ingredients for the bakery he runs in Middlesex, Vermont, called Red Hen Baking Company.
2: What we normally see when we see these kinds of spikes is the fuel surcharge.
1: George says that's affecting the cost of butter, nuts, olives, and flour.
2: A trailer truck can hold 26 tons of flour. I know that because we buy it by the truckload. 26 tons, that's a lot of fuel every mile.
1: Fuel isn't the only thing that's making transportation more expensive. Businesses are still having to pay tariff surcharges.
3: Even just the overall rate that these companies are charging, we see that going up all the time.
1: That's Kyle LaFond, the founder of Natural Contract Manufacturing, a company in Madison, Wisconsin that makes deodorant, skin creams, and other men's grooming products. He says the company's been doing what it can to buy more supplies from domestic companies to help bring down its tariff costs.
3: If I can find a domestic manufacturer of an ingredient that we've been sourcing overseas, that's obviously a win.
1: But LaFond says he can't rely on domestic manufacturers for everything. And either way, he still has to truck those products in. So to help the company deal with the higher cost of trucking?
3: We're developing a plan to basically transfer those costs to our clients, to have our own fuel, transportation, shipping, surcharge of some sort.
1: Not every business is passing on these higher costs. Pat Whalen is president of Zahadi Fine Foods, a grocery store in Brooklyn that specializes in selling products from the Mediterranean and the Middle East. He says his trucking costs have gone up around 10 to 12% in recent months. But for now, he's just going to eat that cost.
4: If you were going to react every 2 or 3 or 4 or 8 or 12% move, you would spend your entire day adjusting.
1: Whalen says he is importing more products right now, including spices and olive oil, in case fuel costs rise even more or if tariffs go up again. But he says he's not overdoing it.
4: I'm probably at 20% more. Not 50, not 80, not 200, maybe 20% more, maybe a little bit. Capital's still expensive. Interest rates are still relatively high. Storage rates are still relatively high.
1: And after going through the pandemic and the president's rapidly changing tariff policies, Whalen says he knows not to overreact to any one supply chain challenge.
4: You learn not to get caught up in the big bomb that blew up in front of you that day. Then there may be another one tomorrow, and there may be another one after that, and I'm just going to take it day by day.
1: Meanwhile, Randy George, who runs the bakery in Vermont, has been building out a warehouse that the business will start using later this year. That will let him store more flour on site. And George says it'll let him buy more flour from local mills.
2: As long as the volume that we purchase is high enough, it allows us to work directly with a mill.
1: And being able to rely more on local mills will let him rely less on flour distributors farther away.
2: When it comes from 150 miles away, that's far less fuel than it would be if it came from 2,000 miles away.
1: In other words, shorter supply chains can be cheaper, too. I'm Justin Ho for Marketplace.
0: Crude oil today, just to close the loop here, up another couple percent. Brent North Sea is at almost 92 a barrel as the president's war in the Middle East spreads. On Wall Street, AI is back in traders' good graces, I suppose. We will have the details when we do the numbers.

0: A sub at Jersey Mike's, a sandwich chain, will run you 10 or 12 bucks. You're out the door for less than 20, probably, with chips and a drink. Or you could save your money and try to get in on Mike's initial public offering, in which it is trying to raise more than $1 billion. Mike's got backing from Blackstone in 2025 and is going to the capital markets at kind of an interesting time. First of all, this is a very technology-friendly IPO moment, looking at you, SpaceX and Anthropic and OpenAI. But also, consumers are a bit touch-and-go right now with their discretionary spending. Marketplace's Kristen Schwab looks at the sandwich economy.
1: John Gordon visits Jersey Mike's now and then, partly because it's his job as a restaurant analyst and consultant, partly because he likes it.
2: I always order the honey mustard chicken item. I really like chicken, and I like kind of the spicy sauces.
1: He also likes that the shop has a grill. Subway has ovens. What's also different about Jersey Mike's? It doesn't run many discounts.

0: in particular Subway, does just a gross amount of discounting. Gross as in horrible, okay?
1: Gordon says discounts cheapen the brand. And unlike Subway, Jersey Mike's doesn't only have franchises. It also has company-owned stores.
0: You have to run restaurants to know what's going on.
1: I know we're focusing a lot on Subway in a story about Jersey Mike's, but honestly, a lot of Jersey Mike's growth has to do with its rival's downfall, says Kevin Schimpf, director of restaurant industry research at Technomic. Subway is still the biggest sandwich chain in the U.S.
2: But they've closed thousands of locations, and them closing so many locations has really opened up this space for Jersey Mike's to grow into.
1: And grow it has, slow and steady, says Schimpf, averaging double-digit location expansion each year for the past 15 or so years.
2: That's the way to do it. I mean, that is really the way to do it.
1: The sandwich company will probably use the money to continue expanding, including internationally. Schimpf says not many chains have been going public lately. The last food and drink operator to join the market was Black Rock Coffee Bar last fall.
2: It is a little bit risky, I would say. Restaurant chains just by themselves can be kind of volatile and fickle in the consumer space.
1: The S&P's restaurant index is down about 3% this year. I'm Kristen Schwab for Marketplace.

0: The corporate story of the day comes out of Detroit, Michigan, General Motors to be specific, which reported quarterly profits this morning. Strong is a fair characterization, and the company raised its full-year earnings outlook as well. Consumers, GM says, and GM is far from the first company to say this, consumers are, despite all the pressure on them, resilient and still interested in buying trucks and SUVs averaging $52,000 a pop. And as Marketplace's Samantha Fields reports, therein lie some economic indicators.
1: Big trucks and SUVs are the most profitable cars out there, and GM sells a lot of them.
2: Trucks and SUVs actually make up over 95% of what they sell versus the 78% industry-wide.
1: Aaron Keating at Cox Automotive says because GM has basically stopped making smaller regular cars, the average price of what they're selling is naturally going to be higher.
2: When your lineup skews that hard towards $60,000 to $90,000 trucks and SUVs, the average price just goes up.
1: GM has also benefited from the fact that Ford has been dealing with supply chain issues and hasn't been able to make as many of its popular F-Series pickups lately, according to Sam Fiorani at Auto Forecast Solutions.
3: These very profitable vehicles are now even more profitable because dealers aren't negotiating for lower prices.
1: When consumers have fewer options, companies with something to offer have the upper hand. Fiorani says buying any new car is also just a lot of money these days, almost no matter what kind you're looking at.
3: The national average is heading in the same direction that GM is. So $52,000 is not that far from where the national average is today. The market is moving up and vehicles are just getting more expensive.
1: Largely because most car makers have stopped making smaller, cheaper models. And nearly all new cars today have more technology and safety features than they used to. Stephanie Brinley at Mobility Global says at this point, the roughly $50,000 new car has just kind of become the new normal.
4: Used car prices have remained relatively high as well, so going used isn't always the right answer. And there's a bit of just, I have to make it work.
1: She says the other thing working to car companies' advantage is that it's not just about have to. A lot of people want a nice new SUV, and they're willing to pay for it. I'm Samantha Fields for Marketplace.

0: Hey, anybody remember actual physical media like a newspaper or a movie at home maybe on a DVD? The digitization of almost everything means more of our media, whether we've bought it or not, lives online. And a lot of companies are just doing away with hard copies for good. Sony, for instance, says it's going to stop producing physical discs for its PlayStations. Sharon Harding wrote about that the other day in Ars Technica. Thanks for coming on the program.
1: Thanks for having me.
0: What is Sony saying about this decision to ditch its discs, if you will?
1: Yeah, so Sony recently announced that as of January 2028, it will not be producing physical discs for new PlayStation games. So that means that in order to play any new game after that point on a PlayStation, you're going to have to digitally download it from a digital storefront like Sony's PlayStation Store.
0: And digging into the fine print, Sony literally says, in part, you don't own this thing anymore, basically, right?
1: Right, yes. If you look at PlayStation's terms of service, they do say, and I quote, you can use a product in the ways described in the license, but you do not own the product. So essentially what you're buying when you buy a digital copy of a game or even a movie or show that you stream, you're not actually buying that media as your property. Instead, what you're buying is a license to use that product and view it and play it, what have you. And that license can go away if the company that you bought it from loses the right to distribute that content, which we've seen happen before.
0: Yeah, that going away thing is the reason I wanted to get you on the phone, because, I mean, we've seen this. It was a number of years ago, I think. Amazon was taking things out of people's libraries and all this. I mean, we don't own what we think we own anymore.
1: Yeah, I mean, I've been there personally before. I've even with Amazon specifically, I've bought a movie maybe a couple of years ago and tried to watch it again. It's not there. I could swear that I bought it. And then, you know, I look on Amazon storefront and they may not even have it anymore. And that's why I lost the right to watch it. Sony specifically actually has a history or some history of removing content from people's libraries. Even recently, they have removed movies produced and distributed by a company called Studio Canal. Huh. So any movie from that company was removed from people's libraries in the UK, Germany, and Australia. And even here in the US, Sony has erased people's digital copies of Funimation DVDs and Blu-rays that originally came with the purchases of those physical copies. And Sony owns Funimation, by the way.
0: So I don't want to get all metaphysical on you here, but it feels like we kind of lose something when we lose the right to actually own it, you know?
1: Yeah, I mean, you lose, for one thing, and this is, you know, companies like this, you can't share the content, you can't share your favorite game with a friend, you can't share your DVD. And the other issue is, like I said, you might wake up and you just don't have access to that game anymore or that movie. And there really isn't anything you could do about that because the product might have been labeled as a buy now or purchase now. You're really just, at best, renting it long term.
0: Sony is obviously the focus of this conversation, but, you know, it's going to everybody else. It's going to Microsoft. It's going to Amazon. I mean, everybody else is going to be doing this.
1: Yeah, especially it's getting more accepted by the consumers as well, right? Like we're moving to streaming services for our entertainment. Yeah. A lot of things are moving online. But there's also movement from people who are investing more in physical media than they did before. And, you know, they're collectors and they're also people that mm-hmm. just want to have more control over their products because, you know, DVDs and Blu-rays, those can really last decades or even a lifetime if you take care of them properly. But that's just not the case anymore when you rely on these digital downloads.
0: Not anymore, indeed. Sharon Harding at Ars Technica. Sharon, thanks a lot. I appreciate your time.
1: Thanks for having me.

0: Coming up.
1: You can't do this at the snap of a finger.
0: What if you click your heels? Would that work? First, though, let's do the numbers. Dow Industrials gained 385 points today, about 0.75%, 52,224. The NASDAQ gained 329 points, that is 1.3%, 25,837 on that particular index. The S&P 500 added 65 points, 0.9%, 75.9. GM, General Motors, revved up 4.9% today. Competitor Ford, maker of the F-150 series. I don't know what an F-160 is. Anyway, it gained 2%. Stellantis, which makes Ram trucks and Jeep vehicles, ticked up about 0.5%. Toy maker Hasbro's second quarter earnings beat expectations. The company credited higher revenues in part to its digital gaming division, which includes, apparently, Magic the Gathering and Dungeons & Dragons card games. Hasbro ascended 8.8% on the day. Bond prices went down. The yield on the 10-year T-note rose to 4.63%. You are listening to Marketplace.
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0: This is Marketplace. I'm Kai Rizdahl. There is news of artificial intelligence today, news that's not about the latest version of whichever platform is your favorite or however many tens of billions more dollars are being spent on data centers and chips. It is news of the legal variety. A federal judge has approved a class action settlement between Anthropic and authors whose books the company used to train its large language models. Total price tag, $1.5 billion. After attorney's fees and other costs, each author gets about $3,000. This is the first big settlement of its kind, but a whole lot of other lawsuits against AI companies are pending. And as Marketplace's Nova Safo reports, key legal questions about copyright and how those companies are using human-made content are still way up in the air.
6: AI companies say they can use copyrighted works to train their models because of a legal doctrine called fair use.
7: Some classic examples of fair use might be commentary, criticism, parody.
6: Ben Sobel, assistant professor of law at the University of Wisconsin, says AI companies have so far been successful with their fair use arguments.
7: You get a sense, you know, of the way the wind is blowing.
6: Even in the Anthropic case, the presiding judge found its use of copyrighted books to train Claude was fair use.
7: The underlying legal conclusions are ones that are relatively good for AI firms.
6: So why settle? Because the judge also found Anthropic illegally copied and stored millions of pirated books.
8: It was a narrow issue.
6: James Grimmelman is professor of digital and information law at Cornell.
8: It was financially very dangerous to Anthropic, so they were highly incentivized to cut a large check.
6: But Grimmelman says appeals courts still need to weigh in on the larger question of if and how AI companies can use copyrighted works. They'll have plenty of opportunities ahead. Dozens of cases are pending against OpenAI, Google, Microsoft, Meta, and others.
8: The lawsuits are coming from essentially every sector of human creativity.
6: Newspapers, recording labels, movie studios, and more. AI companies have increasingly been entering into deals to avoid court fights.
9: I get letters from my publishers asking me to agree to let them license my books to AI companies.
6: Columbia law professor Jane Ginsburg, who's edited or co-authored 16 books, mostly about copyright and intellectual property, has granted permission.
9: It's a means of maybe getting the authors something, also having some control over how the books are used.
6: Although, she says, such licensing deals could eventually work against AI companies, undercutting their fair use claims. After all, she says, why would you need to cut a deal if you're certain the law is on your side? I'm Nova Safo for Marketplace.

0: If you've ever had a chance to be up in the mountains, way far away from the big city or even a small city, one of the real joys is just looking up at night and seeing all the stars that you just can't make out when you're surrounded by civilization. Breckenridge, Colorado, about an hour and a half up in the mountains outside of Denver, wants to make sure things stay that way. So the city has gotten something called dark sky certification. And that has meant, in part, homes and businesses swapping out their old lighting fixtures. But as Emma Van Den Einde reports from KUNC, keeping the stars visible does not come without costs.
1: It's mid-June. Property owner Turk Montepere stands outside his red and cream commercial building on Main Street in Breckenridge. It has several shops, an outdoor gear store, a massage company, and a hair salon. It's in a ski town with tall mountain peaks, but the historic trim of Montepere's building and others on the two-lane roadway makes it seem a little more quaint. Montepere points at the light fixtures above the covered walkway.
2: These, even though they're underneath, diffuse more than they'd want them.
1: Many of the building's lights are non-compliant with the town's dark sky regulations. The light has to point down, and the bulb must be covered with something like a dark shade, for example.
2: So we're getting canisters that go straight down.
1: That's the plan for the ones above the covered walkway. But he's also got lights pointing at business signs on the outside of the building. Those are much harder to fix.
2: It would cost like $2,000 per sign.
1: So he's just going to take them out. The lighting regulations went into effect last summer. Breckenridge leaders have pushed for a dark sky for years to protect the nightscape for wildlife and tourists. Research shows dark skies help draw people to visit and spend money while supporting a natural habitat for wild animals. But finding the right lights and paying for them isn't that simple. Montepere's been trying to get his electrician in, while also working with the town on extending his compliance deadline.
2: They gave me time. You can't do this at the snap of a finger.
1: Over the last decade, more than 150 parks and communities across the country have pushed for dark sky certification. It's given out by Dark Sky International, an independent organization. Breckenridge was already moving in this direction back in 2007 with a change to its lighting code, says Breckenridge Assistant Town Manager Julia Puster.
3: The council wanted to get a handle on the light pollution that was really proliferating throughout town.
1: Most of the town's requirements lined up with dark sky regulations. City lights can't be too bright, direct light upward, or cause glare. While the town is spending an estimated $3.6 million to upgrade the streetlights, business and homeowners are responsible for their own. Puster says that cost is worth it in the long run.
3: It really was the goal for our community and our town council to create somewhere that people want to be, that people can look up and see the stars. We're not a city.
1: Since the dark sky designation last year, the town sent out letters, went to HOA meetings, and set up a dedicated hotline and email address to answer lighting questions. Still, the town says there's more than 300 properties that are non-compliant. Officials are trying to work with people, but they have to have proof.
3: If they've purchased lighting, but it hasn't come in, which is the case a lot of times, and they have shown us that they have purchased those lights, we just grant some additional leeway.
1: Turk Montepere is one of the residents who's had trouble finding lights.
2: If you go to Home Depot, they have like six at most dark sky lights, and there isn't a section. If you even Google dark sky lights, not a lot comes up.
1: And it all comes at a cost. To upgrade more than 30 lights, Montepere ended up spending around $5,000. He thinks his lights have made a difference in town, but he wishes he didn't have to pay thousands for them. In Breckenridge, Colorado, I'm Emma Van Den Einde for Marketplace.

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1: This final note on the way out today, in which one hates to add to our mutual concerns about higher prices and what it's going to mean for the economy. Clearly, though, researchers at Deutsche Bank have no such qualms. They published a paper this week pointing out that the really strong El Nino we're expected to get this year is going to be, and this is a quote, a multidimensional supply shock. It's going to affect agriculture and shipping, hydroelectric power, too, because some areas are going to get less rain. A strong El Nino, Deutsche Bank writes, would be another negative supply shock when the global economy has limited room to absorb one. Which is great. Just great. Jordan Manji, Vinay Maharaj, Janet Wynn, Olga Oxman, and Virginia K. Smith are the digital team. I'm Kai Rizdal. We will see you tomorrow, everybody.

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2: Some lawmakers are raising concerns about conditions for people with disabilities in ICE detention. 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
3: 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Why the kids would cry and cry? They had different crying spells. They were sad.
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7: It's at this moment that the public, the Congress, want this war to be over, that all signs point just to the opposite. All indications are that this war could be escalating in a very dangerous way very shortly.
8: I'm Michael Barbaro. That's coming up on The Daily from The New York Times.
9: Live from NPR News in Culver City, California, I'm Dwayne Brown. Republican campaign committees have vastly more cash than their Democratic counterparts heading into the midterms. NPR's Tamara Keith takes a closer look at the latest filings with the Federal Elections Commission.
10: All told, the Republican Party campaign committees and the MAGA Inc. super PAC ended June with more than $1 billion cash on hand. The president's super PAC alone has more than $400 million in the bank, though it isn't clear yet how much of it will get spent in the midterms to defend Republican control of Congress. Meanwhile, the Democratic National Committee is at a negative $2 million if you take debt into account. Combined, the Democratic committees are trailing the Republican committees by more than $700 million. Democratic candidates, however, have raised significant sums directly to their campaigns. Tamara Keith, NPR News.
9: President Trump is defending his actions today to impose another round of sweeping tariffs on 60 countries that the administration claims have been trading unfairly. That includes longtime trading partner Canada, which signed a 2021 trade deal with the U.S. and Mexico that Trump now says he won't renew. Canadian Prime Minister Mark Carney says imposing new tariffs is a violation of the agreement, and Canadians will continue to hold the line.
11: In response to these actions, this has began over 18 months ago. Canadians from coast to coast to coast have stood together. The federal government, provincial government, labor, business, Canadians themselves, uniting, focusing on what we can control, building strength here at home, supporting each other, buying Canadian, and diversifying partnerships abroad. We've signed more than 20 economic and security partnerships.
9: Carney says they will wait and see if the threatened tariffs go into effect in 30 days. This is NPR.
12: Comedian John Mulaney is coming to the Zoo Amphitheater in Oklahoma City on Thursday, August 20th. And KOSU is giving away tickets to see him there live. For your chance to win and contest rules, go to tickets.kosu.org. That's John Mulaney at Zoo Amphitheater in Oklahoma City on Thursday, August 20th.
13: There are supermarkets like H Mart and Super Cow Win in Oklahoma City, Vietnamese market. Have you been there?
14: I've never been to a Viet.
13: Super Cow Win?
14: Okay. No, I haven't been to Super Cow Win.
13: Oh, it's in Oklahoma City?
14: No. Okay.
15: This is Oklahoma News with KOSU. Nearly everywhere in Oklahoma is expected to see air temperatures above 100 degrees today. Most of the state will continue to see highs around 100 and lows around 80 for the rest of the week. KOSU's Grayson Wheeler has more on how to make it through the heat dome.
16: During heat advisories, public health officials recommend drinking plenty of water even if you aren't thirsty. 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In high heat and high humidity like we see in Oklahoma, fans may not be enough to cool you down. 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In Oklahoma City, I'm Grayson Wheeler.
15: Most of the state is under a heat advisory through Tuesday at 8 p.m. An extreme heat warning is in effect for central and eastern Oklahoma Tuesday afternoon. The Cherokee Nation estimates thousands of documents relating to its principal chiefs are scattered across the country. KOSU's Thomas Pablo reports the tribe wants to reclaim as many as possible.
0: Cherokee Principal Chief Chuck Hoskin Jr. created the Principal Chiefs Records Task Force in April. It released a report last week listing the possible locations of thousands of documents related to the nation's highest executive office. Those locations span institutions across the country. Hoskin says the tribe will seek maximum repatriation.
17: We have this interest and this capacity in making really the rest of the century the century of Cherokee repatriation. That's what the century needs to be. And that's not a statement born of any sort of hostility towards institutions. It's to say we want to open a dialogue, but it needs to be a real dialogue and it needs to produce real results.
0: Hoskin says he hopes the work will extend beyond his tenure and across generations. In Oklahoma City, I'm Thomas Pablo.
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19: From The New York Times, I'm Michael Barbaro. This is The Daily. On Monday, the war in Iran escalated in dangerous new ways, drawing in Kuwait, Bahrain, and Saudi Arabia as the Trump administration reeled from the Iranian killing of U.S. service members in Jordan. Today, my colleague, Pentagon reporter Eric Schmidt, talks us through the latest attacks and how they've coincided with the decision by the U.S. military to disclose less and less about the conflict. It's Tuesday, July 21st. Eric, welcome back. Always good to have you.
20: Thank you, Michael. Good to be here.
19: So we want to talk to you about what feels like a very sad new milestone in the collapse of the U.S.-Iran ceasefire in the past week or so, which is the death of multiple U.S. service members in an attack over the weekend. Can you just tell us exactly what happened there?
20: Yeah, so the attack really culminates more than a week of exchanges, hostile exchanges between Iran and the United States as the ceasefire really falls apart. And on Friday, sadly, a barrage of Iranian missiles and drones slipped through the air defenses at a major air base in Jordan, where U.S. forces are stationed. And at least two, there may have been a third, U.S. Army soldier were killed. There were several others who were badly injured, who were evacuated to Jordanian hospitals, and several others wounded who were able to return to duty soon enough. But this, Michael, was significant because these two and possibly three deaths in Jordan, along with the death of another Army soldier in Iraq that happened the following day when they were detonating an Iranian drone, brings the total number of Americans killed in the war to 17.
19: Mm. And Eric, what do we know about these service members who were killed in this attack in Jordan?
20: So the Army soldiers who were killed in this attack were members of an air defense unit that had been positioned in Jordan to help protect the base. And it's led some U.S. officials to speculate that the Iranians, in targeting this base, were also trying to specifically target the defenders of the base, the people who manned the Patriot anti-missile batteries and such. We don't have proof of that yet, but that is one suggestion that investigators are looking at, that the Iranians, as they try and figure out ways to evade American air defenses are actually also trying to knock out the very soldiers who man those defenses.
1: What I think struck many of us about this attack, beyond the obvious tragedy of these soldiers dying, is that so long after President Trump claimed that Iran's military had been destroyed, that's the word he used, destroyed by American military forces, it's becoming clear that Iran's military capabilities remain robust and lethal.
20: That's right. I mean, obviously, the more than 13,000 strikes that the United States took in the first part of the war very badly damaged and even decimated some parts of the Iranian military, the Air Force and the Navy, for instance. But the Iranians have always retained large numbers of attack drones, large numbers of the boats that lay mines, and large numbers of these missiles that they're now firing at the United States. They were literally able to dig out from some of the bomb sites, the missile launchers, the missiles themselves, some of which they're now launching back at the United States. And so the U.S. is having to restrike some of these targets in this kind of tit-for-tat exchange we've seen every day now for over a week. And American officials have privately and even grudgingly publicly acknowledged the Iranians have been able to use this time, the last several months, to kind of dig out some of their sites that were buried, rebuild some of their missile and drone capability in particular, because those are really the two threats that can both close the Strait of Hormuz as well as threaten American troops and others that are around the region. What this has underscored, you know, even in a degraded state, the Iranians still are quite a formidable force for this American military in the Middle East.
1: Right. And they do not resemble a regime that President Trump has described as desperate to make a deal. At this moment, quite the opposite. Eric, as Iran has demonstrated this muscularity over the past 2 weeks, you have been reporting on the absence of a certain level of transparency on the part of the U.S. military to disclose the extent of Iran's attacks.
20: That's right. Iran has been able to successfully attack several bases in the Middle East, including in Jordan. And in fact, my colleagues and I learned that before this deadly attack on Friday, there were three previous attacks on the same bases in Jordan over the previous 3 or 4 days, and that American troops had been wounded, had been injured in these.
1: Wow.
20: These troops had been able to go back to duty. But what it showed was that the Iranians were zeroing in on these bases, and the Pentagon didn't want to disclose that. Now, military commander said, why should we tell the Iranians that they're getting closer and closer to their ultimate target, hitting some barracks or hitting other major target inside of Jordan or in any other country where we have bases? But this lack of transparency by the Pentagon is also important because it reveals this tension between what the military calls operational security, that is keeping key details of a battle or a wartime situation away from the enemy, but at the same time sharing important information with the American public about how this war is going.
1: Mm-hmm.
20: And it's not going really well right now for the American military. And so they would argue that why should we put out this bad information in a way that would tell the Iranians, you know, you're having some success, well, keep going, or, you know, zero in on that target or this target. And so the reaction from the Pentagon is to clamp down on that kind of information until they're forced to release it, as they were anytime, of course, there's an American fatality in a combat zone. That forced them to acknowledge not only the two tragic deaths, but the fact that there were a whole bunch of other people injured in that attack. And then my colleagues and I learned that there had been these other service members wounded in previous attacks. Early in this war, the Pentagon did, from time to time, put out announcements not only of the few instances where, tragically, there had been Americans killed, but also kind of a running tally of the number of service members who had been injured. And we also had an opportunity in that early phase of the combat to ask Secretary Pete Hegseth and General Dan Kane questions. Periodically, they would hold news conferences. There has not been a Pentagon news conference since early May.
1: So this change in the Pentagon's transparency, it seems to coincide, as you're hinting at, with the ceasefire. And I wonder if the ceasefire has become a cover, a rationale for the administration to tell us less and less about this war when, as we all, I think, understand, the ceasefire has been shredded and is in name only.
7: I think that's a really important point. Remember, the president tried to, in certain times, warn the American public that in a major war, as the U.S. was certainly in at the beginning, there would be casualties. That would be tragic, but that's a part of war. But when we shift to this ceasefire phase, I think what he's trying to tell the American public is the hostile action is over. We're wrapping this up. And now for there to be not only the two and possibly three in Jordan, but another soldier killed in Iraq, suddenly that's jolting to the American public. It's like, wait a minute, we're in a ceasefire. Why are American troops being killed again?
1: Right.
7: That's very hard, I think, for this president and this administration to deal with.
1: Right. If the administration returned to regular briefings and to regular disclosures about injuries, for instance, it would be an acknowledgement that we're basically back in a full-scale war. And in a moment like this past weekend, that the U.S. is not able to protect its forces.
7: That's right. And not only able to protect its forces, but it reminds people, what did the United States go to war in the first place for? What have we gotten out of this war so far?
1: Mm-hmm.
7: As this war has become more unpopular in Congress, votes are coming up on a regular basis to end the war. And you have public opinion polls show the war more and more unpopular as the days go by. And of course, the midterm elections are looming, you know, ever closer in November. This is a real problem for the president and his party. But it's at this moment that the public, the Congress, want this war to be over that all signs point just to the opposite. All indications are that this war could be escalating in a very dangerous way very shortly.
8: We'll be right back.
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1: I'm Michael Barbaro. This is The Daily. My colleague, Pentagon reporter Eric Schmidt, talks us through the latest attacks in Iran and how they've coincided with the decision by the U.S. military to disclose less and less about the conflict. Eric, where exactly are we in the escalation of this conflict since the ceasefire fell apart?
7: Well, it's starting to look a lot like the way the war was being fought in the early days. Let's just kind of tick some of these off. First of all, the number of countries has grown sharply. It's gone from being just a tit-for-tat between the United States and Iran to drawing in most countries in the region. The second point is the scale of the targets. The U.S. had gone from fairly focused on specific sites in and around the Strait of Hormuz that were threatening shipping there, and now the targets are broadly across the entire country, and the numbers are up quite dramatically.
1: Mm-hmm.
7: And then third, the United States had quietly started to send some of its forces home.
2: Now that's being reversed.
1: Wow.
2: And some of those attack planes are rushing back in anticipation of possible escalating attacks by the United States.
1: Well, let's take each of these one by one. And I want to start with the growing list of countries becoming involved, or I guess in some sense re-involved in this conflict.
2: Right. That's countries like Bahrain, Kuwait, United Arab Emirates, Saudi Arabia, and of course, Jordan, as we've been talking about here. The Iranians discovered early on that not only attacking American bases, but attacking civilian infrastructure, energy sites, in a lot of these other countries was a way of inflicting pain that was much more broadly felt.
1: Right. Iran's strategy there seemed to be it would perhaps make these countries, Kuwait, Bahrain, Qatar, rethink their decision to host the U.S. military within their borders.
2: That's right. They're resuming that strategy of inflicting pain on their neighbors, but they're also doing something else that's important. They're threatening to activate one of their key proxies who up till now has kind of stayed on the sidelines of this five-month-old war, and that's the Houthis in Yemen. And the Houthis, longtime foes of Saudi Arabia, of course, and Saudi Arabia jumps in and strikes the Houthis, apparently, you know, worried about this threat. And the Houthis, in response, have now said just in the last few days that they will close the Red Sea to Saudi traffic.
1: And what's the significance of that?
2: It's significant because not only will the Strait of Hormuz now be in conflict, but a second important regional waterway, the Red Sea, is now in play in this conflict.
1: Right, which given how important Saudi Arabia is in the global oil industry will probably mean that it will increase oil prices if the Houthi blockade is successful.
2: That's right. And one of the great fears, of course, that this thing, which had been somewhat tamped down during the ceasefire period, is now going to become roaring back, not just in the immediate areas around the Persian Gulf and Strait of Hormuz, but now a second area, a second front, if you will, that's emerging that hadn't been a real issue in this conflict up till now. And it's a broader set of targets for both sides. The United States is now not only going after drone storage sites and missile silos and things like that, but they're also going after civilian infrastructure that the military says serves both military and civilian purposes. These are bridges in particular, railway bridges and other bridges that enable the Iranians to send forces and equipment from other parts of the country to the region that's affected down near the Strait of Hormuz. The military's argument, the Pentagon's argument, is that if they knock out these bridges and cut off access to the coastal areas where the fighting is most intense, that will put more pressure on the Iranian regime. Well, the Iranians have basically said, okay, you want to play that game, we'll up our ante too. And they're striking a new set of targets, new in recent weeks, and they include energy sites in these countries and desalination plants, which are so important to depend on desalination to provide fresh drinking water.
1: So now we're not just talking about escalation of war, but escalation of what all sides of this conflict see as a tolerable human toll.
2: That's right. And in some cases, on the U.S. side, striking these targets when President Trump has threatened to do so has raised concerns that this would be in violation of human rights laws to go after purely civilian targets. Now, the military quickly argues that they have taken purely civilian targets off the table, and they're hitting only targets that serve some kind of dual purpose, where there's a military component to this. But the military is leaning into this, again, to put as much pressure on the Iranian government as it can right now.
1: Okay, so I think that leads us to the final way in which you said this war is escalating, which is the U.S. buildup in the region. What do we know about that, and how big a buildup is it?
2: Yeah, so the United States has kept about 15,000 troops in the immediate area to enforce the U.S. naval blockade, which has been put back into effect by President Trump. But there's as many as 50,000 troops overall, both in the region and extending into Europe, who are supporting this campaign. The United States, in recent weeks, as the ceasefire kind of settled in, tenuously as it was, started quietly sending some of its forces home, some of the fighter jets and other kind of planes that had been there for many weeks, if not months. But what we've seen just in the last few days is we seem to be on the brink of a new escalation
20: the United States is rushing new warplanes from Europe, F-16s and F-35s in particular from England and from Germany, back to the Middle East in anticipation that they may be needed in an even broader set of strikes if President Trump so orders.
1: Eric, I understand that the number of U.S. forces in the region has more or less remained the same, but our colleagues have reported in the Times that inside Iran, some increasingly worry that the post-ceasefire back and forth could eventually pave the way for some kind of ground operation. Is any kind of ground operation being discussed in this moment based on your reporting?
20: Well, other than the president himself discussing it, no, not really. The president keeps talking about the possibility of ground options, perhaps seizing Karg Island, a key oil hub in the northern Persian Gulf, or some of the small islands in the Strait of Hormuz that would allow the American military to suppress Iranian fire. But military commanders tell me that even though they're ready to carry out those orders if the president directs them, there's really no appetite on Capitol Hill or in the American public in general for putting boots on the ground, even in a limited ground operation like the president's been talking about.
1: So where does all of this leave any possible negotiations or diplomacy? It does not seem like active diplomacy is going on at the moment.
20: Well, Secretary of State Marco Rubio, just before he left on a trip to Asia, said that diplomacy is still an option that the United States would want to pursue. It's kind of hard to see that happening right now, though, given where the situation is. We have heard that other countries such as Qatar and Pakistan are trying to mediate a truce, if you will, to go back to the ceasefire that was put in place. Right now, it's looking pretty hard for both sides to climb down from these most recent attacks on each other.
1: Mm-hmm. Essentially, what you have explained here is that just as the war is escalating in ways that feel very unpredictable and very dangerous, we're getting less and less information from the Trump administration about the state of the conflict. And so what in your mind is the potential consequence of that combination?
20: Well, look, the risk is that the true dimensions of the war are being kept from the American public. Military officials will continue to argue to me and my colleagues that they need operational security, that they can't share every last detail, particularly those that the Iranians could use to their benefit. But there's plenty of information they can share. And Michael, as we're sitting here recording this episode, the Pentagon's chief spokesman, Sean Parnell, disclosed that since July 7th, some 100 American service members have been injured in the war.
1: That's a lot.
20: That's a lot. Now, most of them, he said, have returned to duty. And that's progress that we get this information.
1: Mm-hmm.
20: But it didn't come until after the New York Times reported on these three undisclosed attacks on Americans based in Jordan that happened over the past week or so. I mean, you hope that this would be standard practice, and it has been for Pentagons in the past to kind of present this information. But it's not anymore. This war is now heating up in a major way, and this is exactly the moment when we need greater transparency from the Pentagon, not less.
1: Well, Eric, thank you very much. We appreciate it.
20: Thank you, Michael.
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15: This is Oklahoma weather from KOSU. I'm Sabrina Thaler. Most of the state is under an extreme heat warning until 8 p.m. Lows tonight in the mid-70s. Tomorrow we'll see highs in the mid-90s with clear skies. On Thursday, expect more sun and highs around 94 in Tulsa, 95 in Stillwater, and 97 in Oklahoma City. This has been The Weather with KOSU.
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